0: Here to help us figure out our current madness, we are very happy to have back on the show Lala Khalili, who wrote the London Review of Books essay, Guns, Money, and Opium. Welcome back to This Is How, Lala. I could not think of a better person I want to be talking to, especially with the nightmare that's going on around us. How are you doing?
1: Hi, Chuck. First of all, I'm so sorry to hear that you have either Lyme disease or long COVID.
0: Or both.
1: Sounds terrible. Or maybe both. I'm really sorry. There's so very little we know about viruses and what they do to us. And it is kind of shocking that the U.S. has a Secretary of Health who doesn't believe in any kind of science. I really do hope you feel better. I've had friends with Lyme disease and it does get better in time, but it does require you to focus on your health. So do take time off.
0: Yeah, very important. I love when they say the cure is time, because that means the cure is death.
1: No, that's not what I meant. No, that's definitely not what I meant. I meant time to rest.
0: Yes.
1: Non-capitalist time, time of leisure. So, and healing. As for how I am, can I use a potty mouth word? I feel shit.
0: Sure.
1: I am in a... days in confusion. I'm Iranian, as you may know. I have, basically my entire research life has been conducted in the Arab world, and all of the Arab countries, which I love, Lebanon, for example, which I consider home from home, are under missiles. So it's kind of shocking, actually, how terrible it feels. I have family members in Iran. Most have been scattered from the main cities because of what is going on, hoping to evade the bombing. I have students whose houses or the houses of their families in Lebanon have been destroyed in the last set of bombing. Following up on students from Gaza, West Bank, and southern Lebanon who've lost family members in the last round of genocidal violence. So how am I doing? not very well. But anyway, let's go on ahead and work, because that is about the only distraction.
0: So one of the questions that I have for you then, and this is something that people have been asking me over and over and over again, you know, we're inundated, whether Americans recognize it or not, whether people of the United States recognize this or not, we are inundated with a public-private partnership of propaganda that just is so powerful here in the United States. We do not think that we actually have propaganda. So people are having a lot of difficulty finding out what is actually happening in Iran, trying to distinguish between Iranian state propaganda, U.S. propaganda, privatized, corporatized propaganda here in the United States. Where would you suggest, because people are asking me this, where can I find out information about what is actually happening in Iran? Where do you get your information from besides personal sources?
1: So, it's a very good question. It used to be before Elon Musk, completely degraded Twitter. Twitter used to be one of the best alternatives to mainstream news sources, which had particular biases. But of course that has completely and totally gone to seed. And the kinds of stuff you get on Twitter are basically bots. Most of them either in bot farms in India or elsewhere, feeding Israeli and, other kinds of slop. On Facebook, sadly, loads of older friends are boomer AI slop posting, which has been really kind of disappointing. And I'm on Blue Sky, but frankly, it is mostly nice, pearl-clutching, liberal American voices, and there are very few from overseas. So what do? I curate a little bit from here and there. I look at Al Jazeera a little bit for news from the region, because they do tend to have lots of presence elsewhere. I count the amount of propaganda we're being fed in the news items that are written by, say, New York Times or Washington Post. Really, I now basically go to either Financial Times or Bloomberg for most of my news. I'm actually paying the princely monthly subscription for Bloomberg, because it's proving to be worth every penny of it, in part because they actually do report, as loads of lefties used to say, the financial press is reporting to the capitalists who need to know the news for their money. And therefore that is going to be the most reliable source of news. I also have a few people that I actually trust. So, and I lurk on Twitter. I no longer post on Twitter, but I lurk on there and watch for what they're posting. And one of the people that I really watch for is Trita Parsi, who's done extraordinary research on the relations between Iran and Israel and the United States. And I recently on Blue Sky posted a list of various Iranians who are actually writing about Iran, including at the very top of the list, a blog by historian Naghmeh Sohrabi. Her name is Naghmeh Sohrabi, Sohrabi, who actually posts translations of what Iranians inside Iran are writing in English. She translates it from Persian into English. So her blog is indispensable for understanding the range of views that are happening in Iran.
0: And we're talking to Trita Parsi about being back on our show in a week from today.
1: Fantastic.
0: And we'll keep everybody in touch about that. So you start your article in the London Review of Books. You write how in October of 1961, John F. Kennedy and the entire White House press corps decamped to Fort Bragg, North Carolina, to watch U.S. airborne forces put on a show of power. It was the president's first foray out of the Boston, Washington, D.C. corridor to meet the people. And in his acerbic book, The Best and the Brightest, published a decade later, David Halberstam described it as a real whiz-bang day. There were ambushes, counter-ambushes, and demonstrations and snake meat eating, all topped off by a Buck Rogers show. A soldier with a rocket on his backpack or on his back flew over water to land on the other side. You know, so Lala, what is the point of these kind of performances? Because you know, whether it's JFK in 1961 or the 250th U.S. Army anniversary parade last June on President Trump's birthday, with many military members who were marching poorly as a display of their anger and annoyance at being there, according to many veterans who were quoted at the time, whether for JFK or Trump, what is the message that these kinds of military performances are trying to send? Because you know we're going to get a lot of these in July as we see the 250th anniversary of the United States. What's the point of these performances? Who is the target audience?
1: I mean, there's very solid scholarly gender analysis, and really that is about dick swinging. I mean, this is where, you know, gender studies and feminist studies comes into its own, is trying to understand these kinds of performative measures around these forms of special operations or special whiz bang kinds of shows that they're talking about. But there's of course also another element to this, and this is of course to try to basically secure the consent of the public around ramping up military force. We see that in early 1960s with Kennedy, who for reasons that I really don't understand has been kind of sainted in the United States, who is actually genuinely and directly responsible for the creation of both the U.S. Army Special Forces as a force to deal with. The actual Special Forces were already created in 1952 as an outcome of the Korean War, but from 61 onwards, they're the ones who get their green berets. Before that, they didn't have an official beret. You know, the airborne people had the scarlet beret. They still do. And so they get their green beret. And it's actually also under Kennedy that we get the U.S. Navy SEALs constituted as a formal institution. So the aim of that major parade was to, in some ways, show how incredible the United States was. And in fact, I actually didn't even quite believe, although The Best and the Brightest is an incredible book, criticism of the U.S. in the Vietnam War, and particularly of the Kennedy administration, I didn't quite believe what he was saying about the Buck Rogers guy with a engine or whatever, with a jet on his back going across a body of water. But if you actually Google it, you may be able to even find the images on Fort Bragg's own website, which is incredible. One of the things that, of course, emerges out of this process is that the U.S. was trying to secure consent of its public, but also to sort of sell a war to its military. And so here's Kennedy. He is supposed to be charismatic. He's supposed to be incredibly well-spoken, although all of his speeches were written by various folks, including this incredibly fervently anti-communist economist by the name of Walt Rostow, who ended up becoming sort of his advisor on counterinsurgency. And the speech that he had written for Fort Bragg and then later for a subsequent meeting, for a subsequent graduation ceremony at West Point, are basically exhortations to going to war for vague and meaningless concepts such as freedom. And the reason that I am saying it's vague and meaningless is because it often, that the term freedom comes to cloak all manner of sins. It comes to, for people that are dying, for people that are laying down their lives, it is a nice thing to be dying for rather than for the national or economic interests of a bunch of plutocrats, the capitalist class, or an imperial state such as the United States. So freedom comes to stand in for all of that. And I think part of the beginning of this kind of a, I mean, of course, the U.S. had been an imperial power. It had been a colonial power on the continent through the 19th century and before that. But from really this moment, from the 1960s onwards, the U.S. ends up becoming the globe's counterinsurgent force in wave after wave after wave, in which the U.S. special forces and later special operators, both of the of all of the different branches, end up becoming basically the tip of the spear as the U.S. goes in to invade, occupy, and destroy.
0: And JFK said in October 1961 at this presentation at Fort Bragg that he was, praising these special forces for their ability to maintain freedom all around the globe.
1: Yeah.
0: Lala, to what extent does the rest of the world outside the United States view the U.S.'s military as bringing freedom all around the globe?
1: I mean, there are loads of Twitter memes, social media memes about this, of course, but it is basically the U.S. has been bringing freedom to the world at the point of a gun. It's fascinating to see the extent to which this has been sort of the discourse that has been chosen, because I think the alternative, which is to look into reality, is really not bearable. It's not bearable to the people that are standing at the point of the bayonets of the U.S. Weapons, and it is certainly not bearable for the people that serve in the military and who have to cope with the fact that they are very often committing war crimes, whether by directed by higher ups or under that equally offensive term, fog of war.
0: You also point out that after 1961, U.S. Special Forces expanded and officially adapted the Green Beret, as you were saying earlier, under Kennedy. Fort Bragg became a center of training and education in special warfare for soldiers from both the U.S. and client states. Special Force operators were seconded to British SAS. French paratroop regiments had learned tactics that they could use against guerrillas engaged in wars of anti-colonial liberation. Was their stated purpose to covertly attack anti-colonialism? And if so, how successful was it at being covert from either the people they were suppressing or oppressing, or people back in the United States while crushing uprising against colonialism? Was their stated purpose to fight against liberation from colonialism? To what success they had, and how secret was it kept?
1: So that's a really good question. I mean, of course, the U.S. had declared, starting with Wilson in the 19-teens and 20s, that the U.S. was opposed to colonialism. What it wanted was free trade. What it wanted was sovereign nations. In fact, it clashed often with its allies later in the NATO, for example, the British and the French, over the U.S.'s stated claim that it was going to be, that it is going to be supporting sort of the autonomy of former colonial states. But the problem was that in many of these instances, anti-colonial struggle was intended towards either political sovereignty, or more scarily to the United States, towards economic sovereignty, resource sovereignty. And that meant that most of these organizations, the anti-colonial organizations in the global South, sought control over their own economic resources, which were often monopolized by European or American, both Canadian Canadian and the US firms. And this was as true in the Middle East with, for example, the Seven Sisters, five American and five US-based and two British oil companies, basically having control, having eight concessions over about 80% of the oil of the world, to things like, for example, ITT having control over, say, Chilean copper, or United Fruit having control over bananas from Guatemala or Honduras. And so what you found was that the moment that this kind of an anti-colonial struggle started in any of these places, or struggles for sovereignty over their own resources started, whether these were agricultural or industrial or commodities, you ended up getting the U.S. Using the sort of the moniker and the threat, the bogeyman of communism as a way of organizing against these forces. And of course, this was basically what the US did in throughout the 1950s, 60s, 70s. And then once a lot of these former colonies ended up becoming sovereign states, under Reagan, you had the threat of communism. And then, of course, with the fall of the Iron Curtain, you had this new bogeyman, and in this instance, terrorism, or the, you know, war on drugs as kind of new modalities for organizing U.S. military force occupations, basically, overseas. It's fascinating that, of course, people that were at the rough end of U.S. force completely and totally understood this. But as you started this conversation with talking about the incredibly powerful and all-encompassing propaganda machinery in the United States, I think there are still a lot of people that actually do sign up to go and lay down their lives overseas in these utterly futile wars, because they do believe the propaganda that they are somehow fighting for freedom in these overseas states. And I think there was a moment in 1960s, particularly in Vietnam War and with the draft, where this cloak of propaganda was rent, that there were machineries set up for allowing people that were being recruited to fight this war to escape that. And you had this incredibly widespread from left all the way to liberation theologists that actually then attempted to forestall the possibility of soldiers going overseas. We haven't seen anything quite like that since. Except for, I've been actually quite amazed to see on Twitter, for example, these groups that are trying to encourage soldiers that don't want to go and die in this war to become conscientious objectors. Of course, their Twitter account was immediately taken down by Elon Musk. But to me, it's fascinating that I'm now 57, I've lived through multiple wars on the region, and this is really the first time where I have seen this concentrated and concerted effort at trying to get soldiers to conscientiously object to being sent to die for, in this case, it is completely mad for a madman in the White House, and it's a little settler colony over on the Mediterranean that wants complete domination in the region. I just gave this big rant. I'm trying to get rid of this stone that is sitting on top of my heart as I'm seeing the part of the world that I love being destroyed. But basically, all of that started with Kennedy. And at the heart of it has been the U.S. special operations in the various forms it has taken in the various branches of the military. So I turn the microphone back to you so that you can actually ask me proper questions.
0: No, that's why I have you on the show. That's why we love having you on the show. You write that the Green Berets recruited and trained Cambodians and Vietnamese religious minorities to capture or kill North Vietnamese forces and the guerrillas of the National Liberation Front. So on these exploitable minorities, whether it's being exploited by religion or ethnicity, were the Green Berets exploiting ethnic and religious rivalries that had long histories, or were they provoking divisions that did not exist before the Green Berets? Because I'm reminded of when the Iraq War started, and beforehand, when they were trying to give some sort of legitimacy or logic to it, they said, look, in Iran or in Iraq, they've been fighting Shia and Sunni, have been fighting at each other's throats for thousands of years. So does the United States provoke these divisions, or are these divisions already existing?
1: I think it's a difficult one to answer, and I would say both. So here is what I would say. Let me use the case of the Sunnis and the Shias to actually give an illustration. There are, of course, Sunnis and Shias. There are, of course, both doctrinal and political differences between different Sunni groups and different Shia groups. However, in Iraq in particular, Sunnis and Shias have intermarried for years and years and years and years and years, decades, hundreds of years even. The differences are often around questions of social class and property rather than around sectarian difference. So you will find probably there is more in common between some of the poor or the Marsh Arabs who are Shia in the south. There's more similarity between them and some of the people in the triangle in Iraq, who are primarily Sunni, than there are between the poor members of those communities and the sort of the more middle class folks that are living in, say, Baghdad, for example. I mean, that is the case everywhere, right? So this is definitely, there are definitely differences, but these differences are then exaggerated and or solidified. So one of the things that colonial power has always done is to take existing forms of organization and turn them into bureaucratic or legal categories, which makes them much, much more difficult to circumvent or to play around with. For example, people that live in the mountains, in the case of Vietnam, for example, they had different kind of backgrounds. They had different linguistic communities. They had different sets of religious or cultural practices. But there was an enormous amount of circulation of people in between the different parts, whether of trade or whether of communal interactions or whatnot. But once you have the kind of modern state imposed on them, or you recruit them into a militia, that ends up, of course, making things much, much more difficult. And it kind of hardens the barriers between the different communities. In many instances, these communities were communities that may have been minority communities in the particular geographic area that they were living in. For example, they may have been in one instance where famously General Edward Lansdale, who's the model for the Quiet American and also the Ugly American, a former Air Force general who ended up becoming a major CIA dude. Lansdale actually was seeking out, for example, Catholics that had been either expelled or chosen to leave China after 1949, and they had moved to parts of Vietnam, and Lansdale stoked their religious anti-communism and ended up actually recruiting them into these kinds of militias that were supposed to fight the communists out in the hill country. So as you can see, there are obviously differences. You know, the Catholics that have been expelled from China or left China are going to be anti-communist, but then handing them arms and putting them on the front line, handing them arms and training and putting them on the front line is something that the imperial power does, often to the detriment of the very minority communities that they seem to be, quote unquote, protecting.
0: You also point out that Southeast Asia wasn't the only target of Kennedy's Green Berets. In 1961, special warfare training material was translated into Spanish, Portuguese. The next year, military officials from Central and South America started arriving at Fort Gulick in Panama for training and counterinsurgency. According to Michael McClintock's scrupulously documented Instruments of Statecraft, U.S. Guerrilla Warfare, Counterinsurgency, Counterterrorism, 1940 to 1990, a book that was published in 1992. Over the next two decades, 45,000 Latin Americans, including the future leaders of various coups and juntas, graduated from Fort Gulick. Did the U.S. at that time have a bipartisan policy of training insurgents in foreign countries to overthrow democratically elected leaders so the U.S. could install what was derisively coined by O. Henry as a banana republic, an unstable nation with an economically dependent on foreign extraction of natural resources, a massively unequal country functioning as a private commercial enterprise for the exclusive profit of a small ruling class? And if so, was this an open policy of overthrowing governments and imposing dictatorships so U.S. business interests can extract that nation's wealth? Because it would seem like there is no reason to have this be covert when you look at it

0: The operations to overthrow the democratically elected governments were covert, and often the CIA took the lead in those covert operations, with the special operators of the military providing muscle. But supposedly the U.S. actually trained these, you know, the client states militaries. Why? I mean, if you actually go back, you know, we're teaching them human rights. We're making them, you know, coherent as a military. We're teaching them how to not to be corrupt. I mean, this is the kind of bullshit that the U.S. often uses, even now, to train the militaries of other places.
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1: You are here, and this is hell.
0: Tony Lagaranis, who was a U.S. military interrogator in the war on terror in Iraq, talked about in his memoir, they would talk about human rights in the classes where they were taught interrogation. And then they would go outside and the instructor for cigarette break or something. And the instructor would say, but you know what the Israelis did in order to get information out of the people they had detained. You know what the British did in Northern Ireland to get information out of detainees they detained. So there is an entire methodology to this, where the stuff that can be audited, the stuff that can be viewed, the stuff that the Congress can call on, particularly when it comes to the military, is all supposedly above board. Yeah, we're training them, but we're trying to teach them discipline and probity and adherence to human rights. But everything else that happens in the interstices, it happens on the cigarette breaks. It happens while people are drinking. It happens while there is covert recruitment happening by this quote unquote civilian organizations. And of course, everything that happens afterwards with these people often having handlers, whether within the military or the CIA, and as they go to their homes and overthrow their governments, that stuff is covert. That stuff is harder to get to. And I think that that kind of a duality, that kind of a shadow world where some things can be seen, provides a kind of a plausible deniability for all of the stuff that can't be seen, that are actually in the dark, that are actually covert.
7: And you write that in the 1970s, apartheid regimes in southern Africa and Israel lavishly funded and theorized counter-terrorist action, and European governments fought domestic militants under the counter-terrorism banner. Did it also target anti-colonial liberation forces? Was and is counter-terrorism, I don't know if it's a dog whistle or a code word, is counterterrorism a word for a global war for continued colonialism?
0: Absolutely. I mean, I think wrote a book about 15, 16 years ago on the U.S. and Israeli counterinsurgencies in the Middle East. And I traced their, it's called Time in the Shadows. And I traced their histories to past colonial counterinsurgencies. And when I wrote

0: that. And since then, obviously, it has become very clear to me that the U.S. military, more than any other, goes through these cyclical doctrinal changes. So it goes from, for example, the big military, you know, doing the regular conventional warfare, to counterinsurgency, i.e. putting lots of boots on the ground and trying to do hearts and minds, all of that kind of that Petraeus and McChrystal talked about. And then when that doesn't, obviously, it results in loads more killing, then you do counterterrorism, which is what supposedly Obama did. Obama did, in addition to his pivot from Asia, we're having the pivot from Asia now as the U.S. moves the THAADs from Korea to the Middle East. But never mind. As Obama did the pivot to Asia and shifted away from counterinsurgency, i.e. loads of boots on the ground, he actually also okayed the further expansion of counterterrorism forces, which means that you go from using the regular military in counterinsurgency to using special operators and basically padding the budgets of special operators to go and do activities overseas that are highly classified and covert and often done in conjunction with the CIA. So counterterrorism ends up being basically, just as counterinsurgency was basically a modality of struggle to put down, a modality of fighting to put down anti-colonial insurgencies, those kinds of anti-colonial insurgencies were then called terrorism and intended to be put down. I mean, there are, of course, instances of people attacking civilians in order to terrorize publics into doing particular activities. But in fact, the vast majority of instances where the U.S. has engaged in counterterrorism overseas, it basically has what it has engaged in is covert operations in order to stymie the possibility of rival systems of politics and or to put down potential threats to U.S. national security over there. And so this kind of counter-terrorist action also allows for sabotage and assassination overseas in order to get rid of the people that the U.S. finds annoying, decapitation policies that, of course, the Israelis perfected and had perfected since the 1940s. And so that, of course, the U.S. has also engaged in those kinds of assassinations, but it is extraordinary to see the extent to which those programs of assassination have now become basic. Basically, the policy seems to be the policy of the United States, and the borrowings, as I said, from the apartheid regimes, but also from the old colonial powers that put together anti-terrorist, counter-terrorist forces, is obvious. It's very obvious to see.
1: We are speaking with Lala Khalili, who wrote the London Review of Books essay, Guns, Money, and Opium. She's also the author of Extractive Capitalism, How Commodities and Cronyism Drive the Global Economy, as well as Sinews of War and Trade, Shipping and Capitalism in the Arabian Peninsula, which are two absolutely fantastic books. The London Review of Books essay that she has written is a review of the Fort Bragg Cartel, Drug Trafficking and Murder in the Special Forces by Seth Harp. And you, as I was saying, you write about that book, which was published last August. And Seth Sharp, as you point out, argues that, that after the capture of Saddam Hussein, General Stanley McChrystal heavily exaggerated the threat of Al-Qaeda in Iraq in order to ensure a steady flow of funding and support from Washington. So how would McChrystal benefit from exaggerating a national security threat? Obviously, he wants to extend this war and he wants to make it larger, but how dangerous is that in general? It doesn't matter if it's this McChrystal event, this example, how dangerous is it to exaggerate a national security threat?
0: I mean, it's really, We still don't know everything that has happened. I think people on the ground, over in the places where, there has been these forms of devastation know what they have been. But we certainly see elements of it emerging. So, for example, Bremer's, de-bathification program basically let go of loads of well-trained Iraqi military guys who ended up looking to they needed an income. They needed to be able to fight the U.S. and they ended up becoming insurgents. The U.S. Supposed counter-terrorist special operations violence against large swathes of Iraq and also Afghanistan basically turned the populations there against them, because that kind of violence is an affront to anyone's life and dignity. And so, basically, this exaggeration of a kind of a threat produces precisely what it claims to be fighting against. And we have seen examples of this. The Israeli settler colonial violence against Palestinians, particularly, and basically every violation of every kind of rule of war that Israel commits, only solidifies opposition to it within Palestinians. That's not going to be how you're going to, bring people to a table or to assuage or pacify people. Even if people are pacified for a certain length of time, generationally people will rise up and resist. And this was certainly the case in Iraq. And of course, a lot of that, sort of creating what you were supposed to be fighting resulted in the creation of ever more radical organizations in both Iraq and Syria that ended up essentially causing hell and destruction for the people of the region. And the reason that I say we don't know enough about it is also because it is, there are instances, there are glimpses we catch of, and I don't want to sound conspiratorial, but of European and American intelligence services being involved with groups like ISIS. We know that, for example, some of the British girls that were groomed and trafficked to Syria that ended up marrying ISIS guys there, the ISIS brides that were then stripped of their citizenship, were actually conveyed to Syria by somebody who worked for Canadian intelligence. We know that when ISIS was fighting the Assad regime, that Israelis provided medical care to ISIS fighters in Golan Heights. So there's obviously connections all of these groups are interpenetrated. And I think it sounds completely mad. It sounds like I've got a tinfoil hat on, but I'm sure that just as now we know what happened in the Vietnam War, however many decades ago, we're going to find out some really, truly horrific stuff about the extent to which we've been culpable, both directly in terms of these kinds of intelligence interpenetrations, but also indirectly in terms of the violence that we have unleashed, we being the U.S. and European forces in Iraq and Afghanistan, the violence we've unleashed that has pushed people to fight against the U.S. forces. And so we don't know the extent of that. And I think that's part of the reason why Harp's book is so necessary, is because in addition to all of the research that he does uncovering the extent to which these U.S. forever wars have basically created a whiplash effect by bringing drugs, drug addiction, and trauma back with them, he also actually talks at length about the role of these special forces overseas, which is something that and the sort of the political role they play alongside their covert operations and military activities. He talks about that in ways that I think are really make his book really worth reading beyond the question of drug addiction and the connection between Fort Bragg and drug trafficking into the United States.
1: And it's blowback from wars that people refuse to recognize. It's the consequences and outcomes of actions that people just don't seem to either notice, or they turn a blind eye toward. They're in complete denialism about it. You write, there is an undeniable symmetry between surges in drug use in the United States and the country's covert operations overseas. The wars on Indochina gave the U.S. heroin epidemics, Latin America a plague of powder and crack cocaine, the war on terror, heroin again, and prescription opioids. Do we not only turn the weapons of war on our own, as we have with drones, but bring home the illegal drug trade too? Does war overseas lead to violence and a violent narcotics trade in the United States? Would a war on war, Lala, have more of an impact on the illicit narcotics trade here in the United States than a war on drugs?
0: I mean, one of the statistics that I cite in the paper that comes from a couple of major scholars of the U.S. and Southeast Asia and the drug trade, Peter Dale Scott and Alfred McCoy, one of the statistics that I cite is that when in 1975 the U.S. withdrew from Indochina and the Air America, CIA's Air America flights to Laos stopped, the amount of heroin that left Laos went from 200 tons a year to 30 tons a year. So in some ways, the end of the U.S. war in Indochina also spelled the end of the heroin trade out of Laos. So it's, I mean, that is undeniable. These are statistics that were traced by various kinds of forces in the region, and of course by scholars afterwards. But the other thing, I think the other point that needs to be made, that is really important to be made, is that the U.S. has often used the excuse of war on drugs as a way of projecting its power, often in Latin America, but also elsewhere in the world. So, for example, the war on drugs was used as an excuse as far back as the 1970s, long before it became a major internal domestic kind of discussion. It was used as a way to support the junta in Brazil, for example, to seek out people that were accused of being drug traffickers. The war on drugs was used as an excuse to go after leftist guerrilla groups in Colombia and elsewhere. And so there is this incredible kind of a there's this incredible instance where the U.S. uses a war on drugs to project its power. But it's also incredibly important to note that in a lot of instances, if the U.S. does not outright support drug traffickers themselves, it actually turns a blind eye to it. We know that Noriega, until he fell afoul of the U.S. power and then was kidnapped by the special operators and brought to Florida to be tried, he actually was engaged in a lot of drug trafficking that actually benefited the U.S. because Noriega then channeled some of the money from those drugs to the Contras in Nicaragua or in the countries surrounding Nicaragua. We know that, for example, both in the during the Iran-Contra, Ali North knew that a lot of the Contras were actually using the drug trade and the export of drugs to the United States as a way of doing fundraising. He just turned a blind eye to it. If we don't even know if there were perhaps more direct involvement in that, but he certainly turned a blind eye to it at the very least. We know, for example, that during the Iran-Contra, the U.S., actually Ali North was trying to get a pardon in ways that are incredibly similar to what happened in December of last year. He was trying to get a pardon for a Honduran general who had been involved in the drug trade because they were trying to spring him from prison so that he could go and fight alongside the Contras. Of course, we know also that the former president of Honduras was given a pardon by Trump, even though he was a major drug trafficker who for 20 years had been traced and trailed and tracked by the various U.S. Counter-trafficking agencies. And his case was just thrown out. So it is really the U.S. basically just decides who's an enemy and who is an ally. And if they're enemies, then they're drug traffickers that need to be fought or terrorists that need to be fought. And if they're allies, then we turn a blind eye to their acts of terror or to their trafficking. I mean, this has basically been U.S. foreign policy since time immemorial.
1: So what does it say to you about the United States when it seems that there is bipartisan U.S. foreign policy that has been going on for maybe a century, of a preference for narco-terrorist dictators over democratically elected socialists.
0: Democratically elected socialists would take away the resources, whether they're the factories or the commodities or the agricultural products or the agricultural lands that the plutocrats in the United States depend on. And I think that the United States would be the U.S. Administration's U.S. successive U.S. administration bipartisan power with a very minor decade-long exception at the end of the 1970s, where the Congress actually held the feet of the executive to power. That's been the only time that I can think of where there has been a little bit of pushback against this, 10 years, and that's about it. But for the rest of the time, the U.S. has been really quite happy to actually support the worst of the worst anywhere that they are and turn a blind eye to the kind of crimes that they commit, because they protect the interests of U.S. Corporations overseas.
1: You also write that after the congressional ban that year, 1983, on public funding for the Contras, Reagan's national security staff decided to replace the cash by selling second-hand arms, some of them Israeli, in a process overseen by Shimon Peres, to Iran, and by earning drug money from the U.S. Market. The scandal began to unravel in 1986 after Sandinista troops in the Nicaraguan jungle shot down a twin-engine plane operated by Southern Air Transport, a company that had until 1973 been secretly owned by the CIA. This is Air America, and I don't know why they named it Radio Network after it, and captured the pilot. Only years later did investigative reports by past guest on our show, Gary Webb of the San Jose Mercury, reveal that the part the drug trade played in the funding of the Contras. Webb's reports were strenuously denied by CIA, derided by mainstream press. He died in apparent suicide in 2004 after his career collapsed a few years before his reporting was vindicated by the release of archived national security material. Now, I remember, Lala, a front page story stating that in 1999 that Gary's Dark Alliance series was proven completely wrong by the government. I think it might have been.
0: It was one of those things where, I mean, it's become a meme, but it's like the CIA investigated its role in the drug trade and found no wrongdoing.
1: Has the U.S. or the public ever come to a reckoning with its past of fueling drug trafficking in the U.S. and the war in Nicaragua? Have we ever come to a reckoning with Iran-Contra?
0: No. I mean, I think there were some hearings, and those hearings are very entertaining. But the very fact that Ollie North, who's now whatever in his 80s, just recently got married to Fawn Hall and now goes on, you know, do you remember Fawn Hall, the really good looking secretary?
2: I had no idea that they got married. Oh, my God.
0: Yeah, they just recently got married after Ollie North's wife of 40 something years passed away. He got married to Fawn Hall. But Ollie North is regularly appearing on CNN and other places and calling for war on Iran. So, no, of course, we've never had a reckoning. The very fact that, that we have had successive presidents basically pardon, whether formally or by not prosecuting their predecessors who'd engaged in all sorts of horrendous violence, including especially Obama. I cannot forgive him for the fact that he allowed the Bush administration to just go free despite all of the really, truly criminal shit they had done. We've never had a reckoning. As I mentioned, there was a period of about 10 years where the Church Committee did really amazing work. And it is fascinating to see that the Church Committee, the elements that they were really interested in was CIA covert operations, was multinational corporations and the role that they played in these kinds of CIA covert operations overseas, and it had a drug element about it. So they basically connected all the dots. And what happened to the Church Committee? I think you can still find every single bit of their research and their committee meetings and their reports online. But, you know, it has been memory hold. So no, there has never been a reckoning. We've not done really a reckoning with any of the atrocities that the United States has committed, throughout its history. Ever.
1: How much does that lack of reckoning, especially when you were talking about, and I don't want to single any one person out, but especially when you were talking about Obama and his lack of reckoning with the lying us into an illegal war and the war crimes and the crimes against humanity that were done by the Bush administration. How much do you think that unaddressed war on terror has led to things like ICE agents on the streets of Minneapolis?
0: Absolutely, completely and totally, there's a direct line between those. In fact, the rise of fascism in this country in the shape of that orange buffoon is a complete and direct outcome of the war on terror and the fact that we never had a reckoning with it. There's a really great book by Spencer Ackerman, who was a war reporter during the war on terror and who's written about this. I can't remember the name of it, but he wrote that book around the time of Trump administration number one. And he basically shows the extent to which this kind of an political and historical amnesia that the United States has, and it's sort of the ways in which it exonerates itself after every war and returns to a state of virginal innocence, is the reason for again and again engaging in the same kind of horrendous activities overseas. Again and again. But then also the U.S. is an empire. It basically, despite the fact that it is crumbling on the inside, despite the fact that you have ICE on the streets, acting like a Gestapo towards migrant communities, despite the fact that you have the absolute worst inequality of any country that is in that level of income in the world, despite the fact that you have no healthcare, that people have GoFundMes in order to pay their medical debt, the U.S. continues to be this incredibly vicious, malignant empire overseas, and now has a budget of over $1 trillion, more than the next 10 countries combined, to rain death upon other people elsewhere in the world.
1: One last question for you, the question from hell, and it's not all that hellish, it's something I want to know. Lala Khalili wrote the London Review of Books essay, Guns, Money, and Opium. Make sure you check out her books, Extractive Capitalism, as well as Sinews of War and Trade. You can follow her on Blue Sky at Lala Khalili and check out her blog at thegamming.com. All right, so my question from hell, the question we hate to ask, you might hate to answer, our audience is going to hate your responses. Response to what you were saying about conspiracy theories, because a long time ago, like 25 years ago, we were speaking with Charles Manson's prosecutor, Vince Bugliosi, and he said the way that you can determine a conspiracy theory is if the ideas are based on perceived motivations of somebody rather than evidence. So how can you determine, how would you suggest people determine if something is a conspiracy theory or if it is legitimate?
0: That's a really interesting question. Because in some ways, conspiracies are basically what happens when we don't know, the actors behind the scenes. Conspiracies are where we try to, as your guest said, try to attribute motive to things that we don't quite understand. My sense is that structural explanations, for example, the way that the U.S. operates as an empire, the way that the interests of U.S. Corporations dictate to a large extent the activities of the U.S. military overseas, it's a structural explanation. But then the way that this can be substantiated, when we see the palliness, the sort of the bromance between various kinds of, rich folks and, those in the state, it makes it sound like some sort of a conspiracy. But maybe we could just go back to good old Uncle Charlie Marx, and his description of the state as the executive committee of the bourgeoisie. Maybe what we're seeing is the state acting as that executive committee. And that makes it seem, like a conspiracy. But in fact, the state is doing what a state in a capitalist system does.
1: Lala, thank you so much. It's always a pleasure. I love hearing your voice. I love when you rant. That's why we have you on the show. Thank you so much for being on. And you know I'm going to annoy you for the rest of your life with interview requests.
0: It's not an annoyance. Do take care of yourself. And I hope to speak to you soon.
1: All right. Take care, Lo.
0: All right. Bye.
1: Bye.
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0: 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And you're listening to Labor Express Radio, Chicago's longest-running labor news and current affairs radio program. News for working people by working people. And I'm your host, Jerry Mead Lucero, and this is the Sunday, September 27th, 2026 edition of Labor Express. On tonight's episode, we'll hear from a good friend of Labor Express Radio, Scott Holderson, a 37-year member of UAW Local 551, former vice president of the local, and one of the nation's leaders of the reform movement within the UAW, the United Auto Workers Union. But tonight, Scott is talking about a whole new way he's decided to advance the interests of working people. Scott is running to represent the people of Northwest Indiana by becoming the state senator for District 1. We'll hear about why Scott is running, about his agenda if he's elected to office, and why he advocates for more workers running for elected office. In the second half of the program, we'll hear about a new coalition of unions and community groups in the belly of the beast, so to speak, the headquarters for the tech industry and artificial intelligence, San Jose, California, also known as Silicon Valley, and why so many unions and community organizations are uniting to push back against the infiltration of artificial intelligence into the workplace. But first, Scott Holderson talks about his campaign for Indiana State Senate District 1, a district not far from the Illinois-Indiana border in northwest Indiana, an area that's adjacent to the heavy industry along Indiana's lakeshore and home to a vast working-class voter base in a state dominated by conservatives and corporate interests. I met up with Scott at a campaign event a week ago. I'm here with Scott Holderson, who certainly listeners to Labor Express Radio know very well. You've been on the program many, many times, and a real leader within the UAW, and in particularly the reform movement in the UAW. We're very much key to that and to the new UAW that we're all benefiting from now. So that was a real victory that, you know, for your organizing and your leadership in the UAW. Now, you've decided to take on a different challenge. So maybe you can tell our listeners a little bit about what this new challenge is that you're facing.
1: Yeah, the new challenge that I'm facing now is trying to take the lessons that I learned with the reform movement in the UAW and fighting the corporate capture of our union, and taking those lessons and turning them onto the Indiana government. I am running for state senator in Senate District 1, which is way up in the northwest corner of Indiana, where I've lived my entire life in Lake County. And I want to bring a worker's perspective to the Indiana Senate. I believe our perspective has been sorely missed. We are being squeezed between high costs and low wages. It's being done on purpose to benefit corporate interests. It's very similar to what was happening in the UAW in the 20-teens, we'll say. After the Great Recession, we took some really bad concessions in the Great Recession. And then we were, you know, fighting as a membership to try and win some of those back, but the union leadership just wasn't cooperating. And come to find out, it's because they were on the take. They were on the take from Fiat Chrysler Corporation. They were on the take from our union funds to live large, live like CEOs in Palm Springs, California, while it was cold in Detroit where they should have been. And I want to take that fight and what I learned in trying to reform the UAW and fight against the corporate greed and the corruption. I want to take that fight to the Indiana Senate and fight against the corporate greed and corruption that has infested our government from top to bottom. And it's an uphill battle. So was the reform movement in the UAW. But you have to start somewhere, and I've decided to take that challenge on. Thanks for the question, Jerry.
0: No problem. Yeah, it's interesting as you talk about the fight in the UAW and how it compares to what you're going to be doing here in state government in Indiana. It does make me think there is such parallels, because you talk about the concessions that were forced on the union during the Great Recession, and it's this, you know, constant austerity kind of, you know, agenda. They're always the companies are always telling the workers, we got to tighten our belts. You got to give up your benefits. You got to give up your wages, because that's the only way that we're going to survive. And it's the same story that we hear in a state like Indiana from conservative politicians saying, you know, we got to tighten our belts, tighten your belts. You know, we can't be spending this kind of money and so on. You know, you're going to have to suffer because that's the only way we're going to survive. And the reality is, of course, that the reason that they're tightening those belts is that income is going to somebody else. It's not that they're in such trouble that that's why they need to do that. It's because the wealthy elite, the corporate elite that benefit from that want to keep it that way. So it's a very similar fight in a lot of ways, I think. In fact, one of the things that you said I thought was really interesting, you were giving a speech earlier here to the volunteers, was about changing the minimum wage here in Indiana, which is unfortunately very low. It's at the federal level, which is terrible. And one of the things that you pointed out was the idea that, you know, it's always told to people, well, we can't raise the minimum wage because that'll hurt businesses, and then, you know, that'll hurt the economy as a whole. When you point out the fact that, you know, if people are making more money, what are they going to do with that money? They're going to spend it. That's the way to grow an economy, to grow society. This kind of austerity agenda that we hear all the time. Can you talk a little bit about those ideas?
1: Yeah, you just gave all my ideas away. No. Seriously, though. When workers have money in their pockets, we spend it. We spend it in our communities. We spend it to help the small businesses in our communities grow. We spend it to help the big businesses in our community grow. We spend our money. We don't sequester it. But when workers don't have that money in their pocket because their wages have been stolen to benefit the corporations and their shareholders, that money that goes to the shareholders, goes to dividends, goes to stock buybacks, that all gets sequestered into offshore bank accounts. It gets sequestered into large stock portfolios all around the world. Does very little to help your community where workers live. And in fact, many workers are left with, low wages, and then they have to rely on the taxes of other workers to be able to survive on, benefits that the people they work for should be paying them enough to make ends meet. Instead, they have to, get food assistance. They have to get housing assistance. And if we could just pay people a fair wage for whatever work they're doing, then we can make our communities stronger. That will definitely lower the crime rate. It'll lower the number of people you need to have incarcerated. And, there's just such a ripple effect of the benefits when you raise the floor of wages. And during that speech, I mentioned that there's very few people that make minimum wage in Indiana. But if you raise the minimum wage to $20 an hour, there's a lot of people that make less than $20 an hour. So there's going to be a whole lot of people that benefit. And then when you raise the floor, the wages above, there's pressure on them to increase as well. So I think that is going to help our communities thrive and increase the tax base for our local schools, for our local governments, to be able to provide the functions that are necessary for a healthy community and a healthy economy.
0: So right in the midst of your campaign, a new issue kind of arose. Well, not a new issue, it's been around plenty a long time, but an event highlighted this issue very strongly, which was Northern Indiana was hit by this derecho, which is almost like a hurricane, inland hurricane, and it just devastated this region. We had a program on Labor Express Radio talking about that, with the effects of it, and kind of comparing it in some ways to Hurricane Katrina in terms of the kind of people that it impacted and the way it was a failure really of you know, institutions of NIPSCO in particular, which is the utility here in northern Indiana. And so this has become an issue in your campaign as well, as you pointed out how NIPSCO is, you know, is not invested in really, you know, preparing for the kind of events like we saw recently, and now they're asking for rate hikes.
1: Yeah, it was pretty wild. The derecho, the storm that tore through here, knocked out power in 95% of the households in Lake County, Indiana. And that storm took maybe 15 minutes to go through, but it uprooted trees that were probably a century old. And, you know, the NIPSCO is one of the highest, if not the highest, utility in the Midwest. Our rates are the highest in the Midwest. And, you know, they keep coming to the regulatory commission for these rate increases, and the legislature has tied the hands of the regulatory commission to the point that they have no choice but to grant the rate increases. So we need to allow the regulatory commission to say no more often, for one, but secondly, we need to make sure that those the money that they are collecting is going towards improving the infrastructure, because it's not just the infrastructure that was just recently replaced, but also the aging infrastructure. You know, they have, I've talked to some out-of-state utility workers that were here helping to with the recovery, and they were saying that some of these substations are just cobbled together with, you know, mismatched parts and antiquated parts, and the derecho storm, it really devastated this part of Northwest Indiana, several counties. It didn't just start in Lake County, it just kept going. It took NIPSCO over 2 weeks to get power completely restored, and in my town it was 10 days. I think the longest my power was out was maybe 2 days. It was a devastating storm. But had NIPSCO invested in their infrastructure and invested in vegetation management, it wouldn't have been that hard to recover. And in fact, NIPSCO's had 380,000 customers without power at the peak. ComEd had a similar amount without power, you know, right across the state line in Illinois. But they had all their power back on, or almost all, everybody back within 4 days, and then they were sending crews over to help NIPSCO to restore. Now, I don't blame the workers. I blame NIPSCO, the corporate management, because earlier this year, they locked out their workers for a month demanding concessions from them, and they got some concessions, but they were demanding cuts to their workforce. They're already understaffed. ComEd had like 1,200 workers to be able to recover from that, working on the recovery effort from that derecho, which, you know, it didn't recognize state borders. You know, it started in Illinois and came through here and continuing on into Porter County and LaPorte County. NIPSCO had 200. That tells you what they're doing with the money, and our rates are higher than ComEd's. So they're benefiting their shareholders, which BlackRock has purchased a good portion of the NIPSCO's parent company. So Wall Street is coming in and grabbing the resources, putting it in their pocket, and leaving the communities to fend for themselves. And that's the fight that I want to take on when I go downstate.
0: Another issue that you talked about in your speech earlier was public education and fighting for the survival, really, of public education. Here in Indiana in particular, the use of vouchers is really starting to undermine public schools here. Can you talk a little bit about your position there and why this is so important?
1: Yeah, they are defunding public education in Indiana. And they're doing it in multiple ways. Part of it is, some property tax cuts that were pushed through in 2025. And that was Senate Enrolled Act 1, which, cut the funding for every municipality in the state of Indiana. From county government to city government, we're talking about public safety. We're talking about the budgets for police departments, for fire departments, for road improvements. All of those budgets had to be cut because the governor wanted to say he cut property taxes. But the fact is that homeowners felt a very little, if any, advantage from that. Those property tax cuts went mostly to the large corporations that are always in the pocket of legislators. And another way that, and you mentioned this, the vouchers. Indiana provides vouchers for people that want to send their children to private schools. And at first they had, income limits on it. But the money for those vouchers were coming out of the public school funds. And then they took the cap off of it so that people that were already sending their kids to private schools that were easily able to afford the private schools are now getting a break on their private schools. And I can understand maybe wanting to help people that don't think their kids should be in the public schools, although, I'm a product of public schools. I think they're great. But if you want to help them, fine, set up another fund, fund it out of that, but don't take it from the public school budget. They are defunding our public schools to try and kill them, to be honest with you. They defund them, then point to them being broke and say, well, we have to take it over. We're going to put a manager over your school system now. And they've done that in several school systems all throughout the state. So they make them broke on purpose. This is very similar to what venture capitalists do with companies that they buy up. They strip them for their profits and load them up with debt, put the money in their pocket, and then bankrupt the company and either liquidate it or combine it, merge it with another one that they can then strip down. So that's exactly what they're trying to do with our public schools, and we have to put an end to it. Otherwise, we're not going to have a place for educating our children. And 95% of the children in Indiana attend public schools, and there are some places where you don't have a choice. There's not another option to send your children to. There are counties that don't have a charter school or don't have a religious school to send their children to. So they're just being defunded. They don't even have an option. And they call it school choice, but the choice really belongs to the school. Because when you go to enroll your children in a charter school or in a religious school, they have the choice to accept your child or not. And if your child does something that they don't like, they can kick them out. But they've already got their money out of the public school budget for that child, and now that child's going to go back into the public school, and the money wasn't there in the first place because they started off over in the other school. So it's an intentional defunding of the public school system, and it has to end.
0: I'll just ask you one more question because we're getting bit up here with the mosquitoes, and I'm sure you've got a lot to do here. So one last issue that I wanted to address is I know I've gotten to know you over the years because, like I said, your work in the UAW, but also your work in advocating for workers generally beyond the UAW. I mean, very recently you put me in touch with the folks, the steel workers that are locked out over in Whiting, Indiana, nearby here, right? And so you've been a real advocate for workers in struggle for your whole life, as far as I know. So I'm interested how that kind of effort, the work that you've done on behalf of workers broadly, will be part of your work in state government.
1: Well, I'll definitely be advocating for unions in my work in state government, starting with teachers unions. In Indiana, teachers are only allowed to bargain over wages and benefits, and then they bargain over their wages and benefits, and the politicians point at them and call them greedy teachers because all they care about is their wages and benefits, because they're not allowed to bargain over their classroom conditions. And, those classroom conditions that, teachers are experiencing are the same classroom conditions that our children are experiencing. So who better to have a say in how classrooms are conducted, how many students are there allowed to be in a classroom, what supplies are available. All those things should be bargained for by teachers' unions, but they're not allowed to do that in Indiana. And I will be advocating to reverse that and unleash the teachers' unions to do what they do best and advocate for our children. And then Indiana is a misnomer. It's called a right-to-work state, but it gives you no extra rights, and it gives you no guarantee of work. What it's meant to do is to weaken unions, defund them, so that they can't fight as vigorously for the working people. And, I'm going to be a vote to reverse that right-to-work legislation. Also, prevailing wages. Prevailing wage legislation was eliminated in Indiana in 2015. Prevailing wages help to set a standard for wages in projects that are funded by the state. And when you do that, you trade unions are really great at training their workforce, their members, with the skills to do the job correctly and do it safely. And when you lower that standard so that you can undercut their wages, you get a lower quality of work with more injuries, and it takes longer. So there's never really any savings out of it. Again, it's just attack on organized labor. To try and take away the power that working people have when they come together collectively. So I will be an advocate for workers' rights in the Indiana Senate. And, hopefully there will be a few more advocates like me elected. I know in the House, Ryan Comanitis is running over in Porter County. We've got Tyler Bridges running in South Lake County. We've got Anthony Oberman running in the House District. And his district is kind of encompassed in my district, so we're kind of running together. And on the state side, or on the Senate side, Kate Holly is running for state senator in South Lake County and Newton County. So we need more working people elected. These are all first-time candidates. Some of them are teachers. Some of them are retired. One, Anthony, is a retired police officer. Ryan is a steel worker. So we need more working people elected to these positions so that we can have a voice and that we can advocate for our communities. because the other people are advocating for the corporations.
2: Well, I could talk with you, Scott, forever. I mean, there's so many other issues that you brought up in your speech earlier, too. We'll talk again soon, but I think, unfortunately, we'll have to wrap it up for this evening. But thank you so much for talking with me. I really appreciate it.
1: Well, thank you, Jerry, for coming all the way down here to Northwest Indiana to do this interview. And thank you for coming all the way down here for Labor Day, because it was a pleasure seeing you and marching in that long Labor Day parade. Lowell, Indiana, for those of you that don't know, has a Labor Day parade that has been going on for, I believe it's 103 years now, with the exception of 2020 when everything was shut down. But

0: Wow, a whole decade of low power to the people.
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2: Welcome back to the Mex Files. 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
3: With Aquila Chida Juan, Aranza Cortés Karam, en el estudio imaginario de Charlie García. Primer y tercer miércoles del mes, 6 de la tarde en punto.
4: You're listening to Labor Express Radio's cause voice for the working class for over 30 years. I promised earlier this year that I would strive to air more stories about the impact of artificial intelligence on working people and the future of work. That goal feels ever more urgent as more and more former leaders and technicians of the artificial intelligence industry resign their positions and issue dire warnings about the threat to humanity as a whole if artificial intelligence development is not regulated in a major way soon. Well, folks can debate whether AI truly represents a threat to our species in a way we only have dreamed of in science fiction previously. What can't be denied is that AI has infiltrated the workplace and working people's lives in ways that have harmed both workers and consumers. So it's heartening to hear about a new coalition that's formed right in the industry's heart in Silicon Valley, more accurately in the San Jose metro area of California. You will hear voices from a recent rally held in San Jose in just a minute, but before that I thought I would play this clip from our friends at A More Perfect Union that brings together concerns with artificial intelligence and the technology industry and our electoral system. This clip is about a year old, but I just encountered it recently and it's chilling. In it, tech billionaire and right-wing supervillain Peter Thiel of Palantir describes how he hopes to use technology to subvert elections and democracy.
5: I want to play for you one of the most chilling clips I've ever heard. And just hold on and trust me, because it's not that chilling until you realize what it means.
6: The basic idea was that we could never win an election on getting certain things because we were in such a small minority. But maybe you could actually unilaterally change the world without having to constantly convince people and beg people and plead with people who are never going to agree with you through a technological means. And this is where I think technology is this incredible alternative to politics.
5: That's tech billionaire and Republican mega donor Peter Thiel speaking at a Libertopia, a libertarian conference in 2010. He's basically saying that his political ideology is so unappealing that it'll never win elections. And that's one thing he's right about, because he's railed against women having the right to vote, complained so much about diversity, and written some really disgusting stuff about sexual assault and consent. But he knows that he can use technology as a unilateral alternative to politics, and that should really freak you out. Thiel is one of the co-founders and biggest investors in Palantir, a CIA-funded technology company that has contracts across the government for their data software. Here's their CFO speaking a few years ago.
7: We continue to advance our mission of becoming the U.S. government's central operating system as we extend our footprint across defense, healthcare, and civilian agencies.
5: And while both President Obama and Biden did sign Palantir contracts, President Trump is taking it way further. There are new contracts with ICE, something literally called Immigration OS, and the IRS. So 15 years ago, Peter Thiel, like the supervillain in a movie explaining his plan to the hero, admitted that he can use technology to get his ideas across when they're unpopular, completely subverting democracy. And today, one of his technology companies is gaining more and more power within the government, building the very systems our government relies on. And oh yeah, this is the CEO.
8: The central risk to Palantir and America and the world is a regressive way of thinking that is corrupting and corroding our institutions that calls itself progressive. but actually, and is called woke, but is actually a form of a thin pagan religion.
9: If you're a progressive,

0: have progressive values, meaning you just, I don't know, care about other people, the CEO of the company building America's technological back end thinks of you as the central risk. He thinks of you as the enemy. Are these the people you want running the systems you rely on, or worse, the systems that surveil you?
1: 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Thank you to the folks at A More Perfect Union for that audio. You can find links to more from their truly groundbreaking and excellent reporting up at laborexpress.org. So as I mentioned earlier, there was a rally in San Jose in early September organized by a new coalition called the People's Technology Coalition. This coalition brings together numerous unions and community organizations in an effort to force the powers that be to ensure that working people have a voice in and control over technology that is rapidly reshaping their workplaces. Longtime friend of Labor Express Radio and fellow member of the Labor Radio Podcast Network, Steve Zeltzer of Workweek Radio and the Labor Video Project, attended the rally and captured several of those who spoke at the rally.
2: But first we go to Silicon Valley. Workers and community members are getting fed up with the unregulated use of AI and tech to destroy their conditions and weaken working people. They rallied at San Jose at City Hall on September 1st to oppose the use of AI to round up immigrants and eliminate labor at hospitals, public services, public education, and eliminate jobs for drivers. Speakers connected the dots.
3: Us. We believe that by coming together, we can decide how technology makes our lives better, not worse. And we're building it on three fronts. In our workplaces, where bosses use technology to surveil and control us. In our public services, that's right, boo! In our public services, our hospitals, our schools, where algorithms are used to make life-altering decisions every single day. And in our neighborhoods, where surveillance tools are used to track and criminalize our neighbors. And that is just the tipping point, because none of these fights stand alone. The same forces behind all of us, and the only way we win, and we know this, the only way we've ever won is by standing together. Across workplaces and neighborhoods, across generations, across every issue that touches our lives. That's why this coalition brings together workers, community organizations, and neighbors from across the county. And I'm going to do a big shout out, so I need to hear you all, okay? There's a lot of you, and if I miss you, I want you to shout it out for me, okay? So I want to shout out the orgs that are here today. The California Nurses Association. Yeah. grounds for half-baked technology, because we know it's half-baked, who want to build tools of surveillance and control, they're doing what they can to write the rules in their favor. In the past year alone, millions of dollars have poured into lobbying in D.C. and Sacramento to block laws that would protect people like us. We cannot wait for someone, somewhere, to intervene. Our neighbors and friends are worried about the increasing presence of AI and digital technology in our lives, and we're going to do something about it, right? Yeah. And Americans across the country share our concern. We hear it at dinner time. We hear it on shop floors, and even polling shows it. The law just hasn't caught up yet. Not anymore, and not in Santa Clara County. We're ready to take our seat at the table where decisions about tech are made. We're ready to take control of our data, our work, our future, and that's what today is about. That's what today is coming together. That's why we're having mariachis. That's why we're celebrating, because this is our city. This is our county, and we need to have them listen to our needs. Every time this country built real protections for community or workers around minimum wage, paid sick leave, privacy protections, you name it, someone, and not just someone, many of us, had to fight to set the floor first. Left alone corporations don't rise to protect us. They're not going to just do it because they're nice people. They're going to do it because we're going to make them do it, right? Technology is no different. If we don't set the rules now, bossware, the surveillance and control tech creeping into every workplace will keep spreading unchecked. And we already know Washington isn't going to fix it for us. So it's up to us to come together to establish a new set of 21st century community and labor standards that establish our rights for the AI and data-driven age. We have an amazing set of speakers to tell their own stories of how this is affecting their everyday lives today. So give it up to our speakers. Thank you for being here, and we're ready to go. South Bay Labor Council. Let's give it up for Gene. Are you ready to fight?
4: Yeah.
3: Are you ready to win?
4: Yeah.
3: Are you ready to fight?
4: Yeah.
3: Are you ready to win?
4: Yeah.
3: Good afternoon, everybody. I'm Gene Cohen. My name is representative of the unions here because the South Bay Labor Council, who represents over 100,000 working people here in Silicon Valley, are saying no robo bosses. We have a question and we have a demand. Your boss should have a soul. Do you agree with that?
4: Yes.
3: People should be in charge of people. We represent unions who are here, and many of them are taking on technologies that are transforming workplaces and communities that were born right here in our backyard. Working people have been dealing with and fighting the impacts of unchecked technology for a very long time, and we are already seeing these fights play out in our industries. Lawmakers in Sacramento have voted in favor of union-backed policies to stop surveillance pricing, to prevent algorithms from firing workers, and to prohibit AI from monitoring employees and require prior notice about replacing workers. City and county unions, the Teamsters, ATU, so many of you here right now are fighting to make sure that AI and automation are not used to eliminate jobs, reduce staffing, or erode the essential public services our communities rely on here. I see many workers from IAPT 21 and AFSCME here who are about to go on strike unless we see some action here by the leaders of the city. Are we here to fight for them? I see so many healthcare unions here, so many healthcare allies raising critical questions about how AI and new technologies will affect patient care, staffing, safety, and professional judgment. And for our UFCW 5 members, let's hear it for you. Woo! The expansion of self-checkout is a clear example of why workers need a voice before technology is implemented. We need policies that ensure self-checkout and other forms of automation are not used to eliminate adequate staffing, underlying jobs, or create unsafe conditions for workers and their customers. These are all different workplaces, but we're all familiar with them, and we're familiar with the shared principle. Workers should have a say about how technology is introduced and how it affects their jobs. And this puts a special responsibility on Silicon Valley. If these technologies are developed here, we should also be leading the nation in establishing strong standards for how they are used. We believe in innovation, but innovation cannot come at the expense of workers in our communities. Are you ready to fight?
4: Yeah!
3: Are you ready to win?
4: Yeah!
3: Companies should not be allowed to make decisions first and leave workers and the communities to deal with the consequences later. This work does not stop here at the local level. We are in partnership with the California Labor Federation and unions across the state working to move protections forward at all levels of government. What we built here in Silicon Valley can establish a model for the rest of the country. We will set the standard. We will lead the way. Technology should work for working people, and working people should not be forced to work for technology. We know innovation without accountability is not progress, and the labor movement, our allies, are ready to help shape a future where technology creates opportunity, strengthens our communities, and respects the dignity and voice of workers. Silicon Valley helped create the technology revolution. Now, Silicon Valley must lead the way to make sure it works for everybody. Thank you very much.
5: 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Lane.
6: Good afternoon, San Jose. My name is Blaine. I'm a registered nurse at Good Samaritan Hospital right here in San Jose. My union, the California Nurses Association, represents over 100,000 nurses in California. Let's hear it for CNA. Woo! We are proud to support the launch of our People's Tech Coalition to protect workers, our communities, and our patients. All workers must have a voice in how AI is designed, used, and whether it is used in the first place. We need to aim higher than just having a seat at the table. We need to be in the driver's seat.
7: Yeah!
6: Okay? Union nurses have been waging fights about technology for decades. Nurses know that without our voice and our collective power, the boss will use tech to cut care and extract profits from our patients.
4: Shame!
6: Shame! Every day we see how our employers have rapidly adopted untested, unregulated, and unsafe AI in patient care. Silicon Valley is rolling out AI tools to understaff hospitals, replace in-person care with electronic surveillance, and to try to automate nursing.
4: Shame!
6: That's right. Every day, Big Tech has partnered with the boss to de-skill, to ultimately replace bedside nursing.
4: Shame!
6: But we know that caring for another human being is one of the greatest skills that humanity has to offer to one another. Nursing is something that no algorithm, no machine, and no billionaire can ever replace. Okay? Big Tech's push to automate nursing puts our patients in danger. When patient care is under attack, what do we do? What do we do? And the same corporations and billionaires trying to replace nurses with AI are the same corporations and billionaires profiting off war and violence in the US and abroad. Many of them based right here in the South Bay. U.S. hospitals, our employers, are partnering with Palantir. Palantir is the real life, it's right out of a Bond movie, right? Palantir is a real life evil tech corporation fueling ICE terror and mass detention. war crimes, and genocide while reaping profits by automating unsafe staffing in our hospitals. Nurses demand that hospitals end their Palantir contracts and politicians return Palantir donations.
4: Yeah.
6: Patients over Palantir. Herds Palantir. The Trump administration and corporate billionaires are trying to divide and conquer working people, replace us with AI, rip healthcare away from patients, and leave workers unprotected. When tech companies like Palantir use data to help ICE kidnap our immigrant neighbors, what are the people of the South Bay going to let them do? Are they? Are they going to let them?
4: No!
6: No. When big tech and hospital CEOs try to use AI to replace workers and extract profits from our patients, are we going to let them?
4: No!
6: When big tech tries to use AI to control our future, are we going to let them?
4: No!
6: All right, so I have one last thing to say to you. Whose data?
4: Our data!
6: Whose work?
4: Our work!
6: Whose future?
4: Our future!
6: Thank you.
3: And that playbook, we know, doesn't stop at the hospital door or at the workplace gate. It follows our neighbors home, into our communities, into our everyday lives. Please join me in welcoming the executive director of Siren and the lead of the Safety Over Surveillance Coalition, Huy Tran.
7: Good afternoon, everybody. As was mentioned, my name is Huy Tran, and I'm executive director of Siren. At Siren, our mission is to empower low-income immigrants and uplift their voices so that they can be their own best agents for change. Our work focusing on immigrant rights is inextricably intertwined with the fate of the tech industry. Why? Because the titans of tech have become the enablers of oppression. Some companies like Google and Apple contribute millions to the whims, the petty whims of the president instead of investing in our neighborhoods. Social media companies are removing the guardrails that prevented immigrant stories from becoming demonized. And let's just call out the fact that native-born citizens are actually twice as likely to commit crimes than immigrants. Others play coy with their words and trigger federal enforcement in our regions, like when Mark Benioff of Salesforce invited the National Guard to the Bay, and guess what happened? They came. And others yet, like Flock and Palantir, seek to arm the federal government with the tools of AI-powered mass surveillance and software that creates targets for ICE to terrorize our communities. It is this last point that I need to focus on. Automated license plate readers have become pervasive across the country. However, so has the resistance to them. Our county has had the greatest success in ending these contracts that give so much control of the data that track our lives and our movements over to a company like Flock that willingly and gleefully profits while immigrant families are being separated and thousands of lives are destroyed and disrupted. For those successes, though, I want to make sure we uplift and recognize the efforts of the Safety Over Surveillance Coalition, you all. That relentless advocacy being a big part of that success. But despite that success, though, ALPRs are still in heavy use. We cannot accept the idea that mass surveillance brings more safety when the reality is that it creates more threats and dangers. Like when Flock included ALPR data from Mountain View into a national database that ICE could search, despite our laws saying there can be no cooperation with immigration enforcement. This is why we are here and part of the People's Tech Coalition. We are fighting to protect our data, our privacy, and our rights. These cameras don't have to be on every street corner to be able to track our lives and tell anybody in power where we go, what we do in our personal time, who we love, what care we need. These cameras are on 24 hours a day, 7 days a week, 365 days a year, and the data they gather is incredibly powerful and dangerous to ourselves, to the immigrant neighbors, to everyone. So when our immigrant communities are under attack, what do?
4: Stand up!
7: When our civil liberties are under attack, what do?
4: Stand up!
7: When Flock and other surveillance companies try to invade our neighborhoods, what do?
4: Stand up!
7: And keep on fighting.
3: Thank you, Hui. Let's give it up to Hui.
1: 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Labor Express is a production of the Committee for Labor Access in Chicago, the world capital of the labor movement. 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

Chinese Jew, Chinese Jew, Chinese Jew, Chinese chicken, have a drumstick, any brain stick in. Watch an X-Files with the lights on, with Donna Mason. Smoking as in this one with Harrison, Porter, getting frantic, one thing of tantric. Looks like he's guaranteed to satisfy. The Kurosawa and McMahon film, Keanu make film. But if I did it, I'm a samurai. Gonna get a set of better cooking when the kind of tiny enough to show my arms and always fly out the backswing. You get into the same movie that got you

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0: Ready?
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1: If being nosy is wrong, honestly, I'm just going to be wrong. I'm Stephanie, and Nosy AF is where curiosity meets commentary. 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Airing the second and fourth Saturdays at 2 p.m. Central on 105.5 FM Lumpin' or the internet at lumpinradio.com or even the Lumpin' mobile app. Until then, stay curious and take care.
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3: Lumpin' Radio is brought to you by Mars Community Brewing, makers of the Malort Spritz. A collaboration with Jepson's and Maria's Packaged Goods and Community Bar, Malort Spritz is made with hibiscus, grapefruit, lime, and Jepson's Malort liquor straight from the source. More information about Malort Spritz and all other Mars products is at mars.beer. Mars Community Brewing is a proud partner of Lumpin' Radio. What's Mars is yours.

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1: 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I'm your pal, Dud Lawson. Today is Monday, September 28th, 2026. And normally Monday mornings are when we have your weekly 1 minute Chicago Bears update, but the Eagles are in town to play at Soldier Field tonight, so we will let you know how the hopefully very brief Case Keenum era begins tomorrow, which is also when both of Chicago's postseason-bound baseball teams begin their respective wildcard series. So after the saxophone solo from Chicago native Curtis Mayfield's A Little Child Running Wild, the time will be 7:27 a.m.

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1: Good morning, Chicago. Today is September 28th. I'm Jamie Trecker. This is your Lumpin' Radio News Update. 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That's Maria's Packaged Goods and Community Bar. They're located at 960 West 31st Street right here in beautiful downtown Bridgeport. We expect partly to mostly sunny skies, milder by afternoon. Highs are actually going to be a little bit above normal. You could see a high today close to around 74. Also, the East Coast is recovering from a big nor'easter that swept in this weekend. Lots of flooding and rain. At least one person was killed when a tree fell on them in Brooklyn, New York. That storm, however, is clearing up and conditions are getting back to normal. Some hundreds of thousands of people between Maine and the Carolinas, however, are without power this morning. That is being worked on as well. Your top news for this Monday morning. The Supreme Court again blocked the state of Missouri from using a congressional map in November that was redrawn to give Republicans an edge in the midterms. The order was a strong signal that the high court has little interest in reversing a unanimous decision by Missouri's highest court. It is the third time this month that the justices have intervened, each time the court has issued orders that would achieve the same result, requiring Missouri to use an older map that would position Democrats to retain a seat in the Kansas City area. In an unsigned decision with no dissents, the justices also warned of electoral chaos if Missouri were to change course so close to the election. In overseas news, British police evacuated homes and arrested several men on suspicion of explosive charges on Sunday near an airbase the U.S. Air Force has been using to facilitate strikes on Iran. A major terror incident was declared with a massive emergency service presence seen around RAF Fairford, that is about 90 minutes west of London. Security measures at the airbase had been significantly increased in recent days. Iran's Islamic Revolutionary Guard Corps had previously warned Britain that any base used to invade Iranian territory is a legitimate target, citing bomber aircraft flights from Fairford. British intelligence is now investigating whether or not Iran's proxies were indeed linked to the incident. Greek rescue workers recovered six bodies this weekend from a building in Athens' Plaka tourist district that collapsed after a large explosion. The fire service said the victims were three women and three men, all of whom were believed to be tourists. The blast damaged nearby buildings and cars, and officials said the cause of the explosion was unclear, though a gas leak was suspected after residents reported smelling gas shortly beforehand. At least 27 were killed in two separate shootings in South Africa. The shootings came at bars and townships outside Johannesburg and Cape Town. Eight gunmen stormed a tavern in Wedela, that is a township west of Johannesburg, and opened fire on patrons drinking inside and outside, killing 17 and wounding 15 others. Hours later, gunmen killed 10 patrons at a barbecue restaurant in Lwandle, that's a township in Cape Town. The police said they were still determining a motive for both mass shootings. Well, both the Cubs and the Sox are officially in the Major League Baseball playoffs. The Cubs beat the Red Sox 6-2 yesterday. The Cubs now face the red-hot San Diego Padres. That's on Tuesday. The Sox beat the Rockies 4-2. The Sox go west to face Houston. That's also on Tuesday as well. The Bears were idle in NFL play this weekend. They take on Philadelphia tonight. The Case Keenum era will begin for the team. Tyson Bagent will be the backup. Caleb Williams was reported to have a grade 2 hamstring strain, meaning he will miss about a month. In other sports action this weekend, Northwestern fell to Indiana 29-23 as Indiana extended its win streak to 20 games. OSU walloped our Illini 42-19, and Notre Dame crushed Purdue 49-10. In soccer, Gotham beat our Stars 3-1. The Hawks topped the Blues 3-1 as their preseason wrapped up. The puck actually drops tomorrow against Las Vegas, and the Fire beat Charlotte 1-0 as well. News and weather is every weekday morning right here at 740 on Lumpin' Radio. Do stick around. We've got a full day of programming right here on WLPN and HD1 Chicago. Thanks so much for spending time with us here on 105.5 FM. Do have a great day. And as always, I will see you bright and early tomorrow morning.
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1: From London, this is Democracy Now!
2: What we are demanding is that the rental market be regulated because rents are unaffordable and people simply cannot afford them. There are abuses taking place that can leave vulnerable people out on the street, such as Mari Carmen, an 87-year-old woman with a disability who has no alternative housing after living in her home for 70 years.
1: In Madrid, Spain, a protest encampment is growing following the forcible eviction of 87-year-old Mari Carmen. Demonstrations over housing are spreading across Spain. We'll speak to a member of the Madrid Tenants Union and a member of the Spanish Parliament. Then, as we broadcast in London, we look at a new Channel 4 documentary, Britain's Gaza Secrets Exposed.
3: If there is even a question, whether domestically or internationally, that a state that you are selling arms to might be conducting a genocide, then the time to be discussing whether they might be in breach of IHL is way gone.
1: We'll speak to the documentary's executive producer, Ben DePere. He also made the documentary Gaza, Doctors Under Attack, which the BBC refused to air. Channel 4 picked it up and it won a BAFTA, the British equivalent of the Oscars. Then longtime national security reporter Sharon Weinberg, author of Valley of Death, How Big Tech is Fueling the Future of War.
4: Unlike during the Cold War, when the government paid for and owned the underlying technology for weapons, we now have billionaire-funded companies, venture-funded companies that are developing weapons with their own money, which means they own and control technologies that were once the preserve of governments.
1: And we will ask Sharon Weinberger about her Wall Street Journal piece, The Hidden Debt Apple Owes to the CIA. All that and more coming up. Welcome to Democracy Now!, democracynow.org, The War and Peace Report. I'm Amy Goodman. Today we're broadcasting from London. Police in southern England have arrested five men on suspicion of terrorism after they allegedly approached a military base carrying explosives. The men were arrested after a farmer called police to report three vans blocking her driveway near the Royal Air Force's RAF's Fairford base and, quote, a large group of hooded and masked men, unquote, who ran away when she spotted them. Dozens of people were evacuated from nearby homes as a bomb squad deployed robots to search the vehicles. In a statement, counterterrorism police said all five men are British nationals in their 20s and from London. It's not clear whether others were involved in a plot to attack the base, and a motive remains unknown. The UK has allowed US bombers to launch long-range strikes on Iran from RAF Fairford since March 1st, a day after President Trump ordered the US to join Israel in its war on Iran. At their summit in Washington, D.C. last week, President Trump asked Chinese President Xi Jinping if he would like to buy US-made weapons. That's according to David Perdue, the US ambassador to China, speaking to Fox News Sunday.
5: We sell arms to other people around the world. He actually asked President Xi, would he like to buy some at one point?
1: In a statement to the New York Times, the State Department said, quote, U.S. law prohibits arms sales to China, and there is no offer or plan to sell arms to China, unquote. The White House Friday night blocked CNN from Air Force One, preventing the network from covering President Trump on a Saturday trip to Tennessee. The four other major television networks, NBC, Fox News, CBS, and ABC, agreed to resume their pool coverage of President Trump Sunday, even though the White House continued to block CNN from participating in the pool. This comes after President Trump banned MS Now, CNN, and Politico from the White House earlier this month. Soon after, a Trump-appointed federal judge ordered the White House to reinstate the outlets for 2 weeks. OpenAI's artificial intelligence reportedly went rogue and meddled with the websites for the Education Department, the Commerce Department, and the Securities and Exchange Commission this summer without the company's knowledge. This comes as OpenAI, Anthropic, and security researchers are investigating tens of thousands of incidents in which their frontier models took steps that outside evaluators would consider problematic. That's according to Axios, which reported Saturday the massive number of incidents dwarfs the dozens of previously reported cases of frontier AI models escaping containment and hijacking websites. In an interview that aired Sunday on Meet the Press, Microsoft co-founder Bill Gates called on lawmakers to regulate AI.
6: AI is certainly powerful enough to drive events that, you know, cause a billion deaths.
1: In Yemen, the Houthi-run health ministry said 7 people were killed in airstrikes and 40 injured, including children in Taiz province on Sunday. Yemen's government said its forces had targeted Houthi military camp and vehicles in the area. According to the World Health Organization, nearly 700 people have been killed in Yemen since fighting escalated last month. Government forces are attempting to reverse recent Houthi advances along the Red Sea coast. The Palestinian death toll from Israel's war on Gaza has surpassed 74,000. That's according to Gaza's health ministry. Since the so-called ceasefire last October, 1,145 Palestinians have been killed in Israeli attacks. On Sunday, 2 Palestinians were killed in an Israeli airstrike on downtown Gaza City. Here in the UK, Foreign Minister Ed Miliband has called the actions of the Israeli government to, quote, stain on the conscience of the world. Miliband drew a standing ovation for his comments as he addressed the Labour conference in Liverpool earlier today.
7: And I want to say to the millions of people in this country and indeed elsewhere, who have been moved and outraged by the plight of the Palestinian people, we hear you. You were right. We call out ethnic cleansing by the settler terrorists in the West Bank. We call out the evidence of war crimes in Gaza. We call out Israel's illegal occupation of Palestine. And we match words with action. We will ban the import of goods from illegal settlements. We will disrupt the supply lines of British finance, British construction, and British services for illegal settlements. And when it comes to the attempt to destroy the two-state solution, this party, this movement, this government says, we will not let you succeed.
1: The UK Foreign Minister Miliband's speech came a day after police arrested more than 50 protesters outside the Labour Party conference in Liverpool, with demonstrators nonviolently urging support for the banned direct action group Palestine Action. Among them was Robert Del Naya, frontman of the British hip-hop group Massive Attack. They were arrested for holding homemade banners reading, "I oppose genocide, I support Palestine Action," unquote. In the Democratic Republic of Congo, the number of confirmed Ebola cases has topped 8,000 for the first time. This comes as the World Health Organization confirmed that the virus has spread to 2 additional regions of the northern DRC. This is the Director General of the World Health Organization, Tedros Adhanom Ghebreyesus.
8: Then there is no also incentive for people to come forward because there is no vaccine, there is no treatment. But there are now advances in trials also, vaccine and treatment. Without incentive, it is very difficult to attract people to the centers because, okay, why would I come? You isolate me and then I die alone.
1: The U.S. Supreme Court will allow the Trump administration to roll out a large database of sensitive personal data, including citizenship status and social security numbers, that states can use to identify ineligible voters. In a dissent to the court's unsigned emergency ruling Friday, Justice Ketanji Brown Jackson wrote, quote, "The harm caused by burdening or disenfranchising even a few lawful voters outweighs the non-existent harm the government experiences when it's prevented from taking an action that it likely lacks the authority to take," unquote. States can use the database on a voluntary basis. Current law also prevents states from purging voters from their rolls within 90 days of an election. In Chicago, the former lead prosecutor assigned to a high-profile case against six anti-ICE activists has resigned in protest, accusing the Trump administration of ignoring her legal advice as it pushed unwarranted felony charges. In a scathing resignation letter obtained by the Chicago Tribune, the prosecutor, Sherry Mecklenburg, accuses U.S. Attorney Andrew Boutros of threatening to discipline or fire her if she attempts to defend herself against misconduct allegations. She writes, quote, "You sent an office-wide email laying out responsibility at my feet for a felony prosecution that you personally directed over my objection that the case was better suited to misdemeanor charges," she said. The Broadview Six were indicted for protesting outside an ICE jail last year during President Trump's immigration crackdown known as Operation Midway Blitz. They faced felony charges for allegedly blocking an ICE vehicle with a maximum sentence of 6 years in prison. The case was eventually thrown out by a U.S. district judge who cited gross misconduct by prosecutors during grand jury proceedings. A federal judge in New York has issued a permanent injunction condemning the dreadful, quote unquote, treatment of immigrants detained at the ICE jail at 26 Federal Plaza. The order prohibits ICE from indefinitely detaining people in overcrowded holding cells, saying detainees often had to sleep standing. It also requires ICE provide adequate medical care, sanitation and hygiene, proper meals, as well as free and unmonitored phone calls to lawyers and access to counsel. U.S. District Judge Lewis Kaplan said in the ruling, ICE imposed inhumane conditions, quote, to inflict punishment on detainees and induce them to self-deport, unquote. This comes as ICE arrests soared to record highs this summer, with more than 50,000 immigrants detained in August alone. Meanwhile, Amnesty International has called on ICE to be abolished and widespread human rights amidst widespread human rights violations. And in Ukraine, a guided Russian aerial bomb injured 22 people, including children, striking an apartment building in Kharkiv. This is a resident of the damaged apartment building.
9: Glass scattered and a column of smoke began to rise. The children were asleep in the other room. My husband and I realized there was glass everywhere and doors, so somehow we managed to squeeze through. We grabbed the children and got out of the apartment. Thank God the door hadn't jammed.
1: And those are some of the headlines. This is Democracy Now!, democracynow.org, the War and Peace Report. I'm Amy Goodman. Today, we're broadcasting from London. Tomorrow, Copenhagen, and the rest of the week from Berlin. But we're turning now to the Spanish capital of Madrid. A protest encampment over the cost of housing and housing instability has entered its third day, as over 600 residents are now camped in front of the regional government headquarters at the Puerta del Sol Plaza to demand new protections for tenants. Tens of thousands of people marched in the streets of Madrid Saturday. Demonstrations are also occurring across Spain. Protests began Wednesday over the eviction of 87-year-old Maria del Carmen Abascal Martin, referred to just as Mari Carmen, who was forcibly removed from her home of more than 70 years after an investment fund bought her apartment building and more than tripled or more her rent. Police broke down the door of her home and removed Mari Carmen, who is 87 years old, on a stretcher as hundreds of supporters gathered outside. She later released a video message to supporters from her hospital bed.
10: No lo he logrado.
11: I have not been able to defend my home, but I have fought so others can learn to fight for theirs. My home has been my life, and now I have to leave it behind. But that doesn't mean I'm not going to keep fighting.
12: Protesters camped in tents with sleeping bags in the Puerta del Sol Plaza say they won't leave unless meaningful government action is taken.
2: What we are demanding is that the rental market be regulated because rents are unaffordable and people simply cannot afford them. There are abuses taking place that can leave vulnerable people out on the street, such as Mari Carmen, an 87-year-old woman with a disability who has no alternative housing after living in her home for 70 years.
13: We are going to stay here until things change. There is talk of a decree on Tuesday, and we will remain here until measures that we consider sufficient are adopted.
14: We are protesting so that we could claim and so the government listens to us, listens to a society that is tired of speculation, tired of corruption, and tired of a system that sidelines the vast majority of the population. This is why we are here.
12: For more, we go to Madrid, Spain, where we're joined by two guests. Sabina Carao is the spokesperson for the Sindicato de Equilinas, the Madrid Tenants Union. And Tesh Sidi is a member of the Spanish Parliament, member of the progressive coalition SUMAR. She's vice chair of the Committee on Economy and Digital Transformation. She is also the first Sahrawi to serve in the Spanish Parliament from Western Sahara, is an advocate for Sahrawi rights. We welcome you both to Democracy Now! Let's begin with Sabina in Madrid, your spokesperson for the Madrid Tenants Union. Can you explain to a global audience what has taken place, the significance of the eviction of Mari Carmen, the 87-year-old tenant who was taken directly to the hospital?
15: Yes. First of all, hello, everyone. Well, what happened on Wednesday with Mari Carmen is something that has been building up for years, not only for Mari Carmen, but for a lot of people, but particularly for Mari Carmen. This is her eviction did not begin on Wednesday. It began 7 years ago when she received the formal notice that she had to leave her home if she didn't want to pay or could pay that the rent price of almost three times what she was paying at the moment. So there are generations of people here that feel that from the institutions, they're not receiving any solution to any of their problems. For something, a problem such a basic problem as having a roof under which to live. So right now, what we have is a lot of furious people, enraged people that are demanding from the government and from the public institutions that they give us some sort of solution, and we're also demanding certain specific measures that will be discussed tomorrow in the Council of Ministers.
12: Can you explain who the people are in the streets? It's a reminder, it seems, of the ignidados, the indignant, who took to the streets so many years ago. And talk about the Spanish government's response, Sabina.
15: Yeah, well, a lot of people are comparing what happened on Saturday night to 15M, which was something that happened 15 years ago, where another group of people, a lot of people during many days, camped out in Sol. This is somewhat different. I mean, the place is the same one, but this is something that we have promoted, not only the Tenants Union of Madrid, but also different organizations. A very basic difference here is that we have a specific goal, which is we want to change the whole model of housing in Spain. We have what we have called the Mari Carmen Decree, which is exactly what's going to be discussed tomorrow in the Council of Ministers. But it doesn't end with this. We want to change the whole system. And if you go to Sol, you will find that there is not only the Tenants Union, there are people from Greenpeace, there are a lot of students that have organized, the whole education union also. I think that we are This is not only about housing. This has put under discussion a lot of things that also raise a very democratic issue, because we're starting to like fight against us. And instead of looking up to see who are the people that are in the power that are condemning us to this situation that we are going through.
10: I don't know if I've answered. Where will Mari Carmen go now?
15: Well, she doesn't have an alternative. Right now, she's still in hospital. There are a lot of health issues that need to be addressed before she can leave the hospital. And we're fighting for that also, because she doesn't have an alternative. She doesn't have where to go. Mm.
10: Tesh Sidi, you're a member of the Spanish Parliament. You were a vice chair of the Committee on Economy and Digital Transformation. If you can talk about the government's response right now, what the Spanish Parliament is doing. And of course, this goes way beyond Mari Carmen. It goes to the whole issue of affordability in Spain, when, to say the least, we are dealing with in the United States as well.
16: First of all, thank you for having me. I think the colleague from the Sindicato de Inquilinos explained it very well. I think it's a crisis in all our system and in our model, because in 8 years we have been in this progressive coalition, but our power is not enough to make this change. We need our bigger the coalition. In this case, we are with socialists, so we need socialists to be more fighter for this, to put the agenda of housing and the right to have a house and the right to have an achievable rent is something we are fighting inside the government to have it and to achieve it. We know that the Mari Carmen case is the case of so many families, and every one of us, especially the class work, is every day closer to be Mari Carmen than to have any house. So that is the big problem. And a lot of people, especially the regional governments, they are still talking about that this is a generation issue, this is a fight between generation. And what we can see in Seoul is a lot of anger, and we have to hold this anger. And this anger is against the regional government, but as well against our government. So we have to hold on this, to work on this. We still work in this Mari Carmen decree and in the council, but we need to fight this model. This model is working class, normal people against very, very rich company who find in housing and find in a right of having this a house or in a right. They have find an investment and very, very very easy, like in Madrid, but in all Spain. Our model is really, really connected to tourism, really connected to having and buying a house to make a speculation. So people is saying it's enough, it's enough. So we are working really hard to find at least a Mari Carmen decree is very a small step, but we know we need to fight more, and we need to fight inside the government. It's too late, in my point of view. We've been fighting. We put this decree. It's the second time we bring it to the parliament, but we know that in the parliament we have as well the right and extreme right parties that they don't want to help people. They don't want to fight against investment companies. They just want to open the doors to all these big companies. And this issue is not only happening in Spain. It's all around Europe. It's all around the U.S., because what we are fighting is the right to have an affordable life. So that is the issue. And I've been yesterday on the protest, but I think we need to work more and more as a member of the government.
10: And how does the government, for a global audience, if you can explain, Sumar, your junior partner with the governing party, with Pedro Sanchez's party, how do you protect the elderly? And the lifting of the moratorium on evictions that took place after the pandemic?
16: In 2026, in the pandemic as well, I mean, we've been in coalition on the government the last 8 years. The last government, we achieved the first step, that is a law about housing and the right to housing, to have a house. This is in our constitution. This is the first of all. But that law is not enough, because that law in Spain, we are kind of semi-federal state. So to apply that law, we need the regions. We need Madrid, we need Catalonia, we need all our nations to make it real, do you know? So that is the huge problem we find when we make any law or we make any step, we find the fight between the socialism and the right-wing or extreme right-wing parties. But we need to hold with that. We need to work on that. And politics is talking, is dialogue, and to find a way to solve people's problems. So we are in that way, to solve people's problems, even if it's the first step, but we need to go farther and farther against this system who is killing our people, is killing generation and spitting people out of their houses, their memories. Mary Carmen could be a grandma of any of us. I mean, like, she's a symbol of this crisis, but there are a lot of families every day are evacuated from their houses, from their memories, from their neighborhoods. But we put this problem in that during the COVID, and we brought it as well in February of this year. But right and extreme right parties, they like just put it down. They didn't vote it in favor of people. So we are fighting that. But I think Mary Carmen is in a point of it. Like, sorry, I can't.
10: Tesh CD, we're about to wrap up, but I wanted to ask you a question. As the only Sahrawi member of the Spanish Parliament, the Prime Minister, Pedro Sanchez, takes pride in being one of the most progressive world leaders when it comes to Palestine. However, when it comes to another occupation, Morocco-occupied Western Sahara, a former Spanish colony where you and your family are originally from, he's joined President Trump and Israeli Prime Minister Netanyahu in support of Morocco's so-called autonomy plan to make the occupation permanent. In this last minute we have, what is your response?
16: This is an exactly perfect example of how is the hypocrisy of socialism, I mean, especially of this government, when it's related to Western Sahara or related to housing. The propaganda and the marketing they have around is that they are quite progressive people, but the people who hold with them and hold the government and support the government, we know that is not enough. So the change of our like commitment, because we are as well the colonial state, Spain is the colonial state of Western Sahara, we have so much responsibility of what happens to Sahrawi people, and especially people like me who was born in a refugee camp. And one of the commitment why I take a step from software engineering and move to politics is because of that change of because 2021, because I felt like a Spanish person and as well a Sahrawi person needs to be more committed of on politics to change and to have a voice. And I'm very glad to do that step because since I'm here, in the latest week, we achieved the first law in 50 years that, first of all, recognized that Spain has colonized Western Sahara. And I don't know if you know, but Sahrawi people who were born under colonialism, they lost their Spanish IDs, their Spanish nationality. They took them from them. So we do with this law, we give it back, but the most important is the not giving Sahrawi people the nationality back. The most important thing is memory, is that we made a little bit of justice and we put Sahrawi on media and on the table. And I know as the housing problem, this is only the first step on recognizing Sahrawi self-determination.
10: Tesh Sidi, I want to thank you for being with us, member of the Spanish Parliament, with Sumar, the junior partner with the Spanish government, also the only Sahrawi in the Spanish Parliament, and Sabina Carao, spokesperson for the Madrid Tenants Union, both speaking to us from Madrid, Spain. Coming up, Britain's Gaza secrets exposed. Stay with us.

0: Shiel Shiel, Kari Kari, performed by the NYC Palestinian Youth Choir. This is Democracy Now!, democracynow.org. I'm Amy Goodman. The British Labour Party is holding its annual conference in Liverpool. This is British Foreign Minister Ed Miliband speaking earlier today.
1: And I want to say to the millions of people in this country, and indeed elsewhere, who have been moved and outraged by the plight of the Palestinian people, we hear you. You were right. We call out ethnic cleansing by the settler terrorists in the West Bank. We call out the evidence of war crimes in Gaza. We call out Israel's illegal occupation of Palestine. And we match words with action. We will ban the import of goods from illegal settlements. We will disrupt the supply lines of British finance, British construction, and British services for illegal settlements. And when it comes to the attempt to destroy the two-state solution, this party, this movement, this government says, we will not let you succeed.
0: That's the British Foreign Minister, Ed Miliband, speaking to the Labour Party conference in Liverpool earlier today. He spoke a day after police arrested more than 50 protesters outside the conference for holding signs reading, "I oppose genocide, I support Palestine action." Under UK law, Palestine Action is proscribed or banned as a terrorist organization. Well, we turn now to Britain's Gaza Secrets Exposed. That's the name of a documentary that aired Thursday night on Channel 4. Examining how the British government responded to Israel's war on Gaza. It's based in part on unpublished internal government documents. This excerpt looks at the role of David Cameron, Britain's former Conservative Prime Minister.
2: In January 2024, David Cameron was questioned about the government's response to the crisis by the Foreign Affairs Committee. By this point, over 23,000 Palestinians had been killed, and Israel had blockaded Gaza for 3 months.
3: If Israel have the power to turn the water back on that they turned off, surely that is a flagrant breach of international humanitarian law.
4: Well, I'm not a lawyer.
5: Absolutely.
4: My view is they ought to switch it on because the north of Gaza, the conflict is now effectively over there. And so
5: you've never had a piece of paper put in front of you by a Foreign Office lawyer that says that Israel is in breach of its international humanitarian commitments under international humanitarian law?
4: Look, the reason for not answering this question, I can't recall every single bit of paper that's been put in front of me. I look at everything. I mean, of course, there are lots of things that have happened where you think, well, surely that was something that shouldn't have happened. And so I don't want to answer that question.
2: Now dispatches can reveal what legal advice David Cameron had received. Only a month before giving evidence in Parliament, he'd been sent two separate assessments concluding that Israel's blockade of Gaza was a possible breach of international humanitarian law. An email confirms he carefully considered all the information.

0: his own voice, though he's portrayed on screen by an actor.
1: We've all seen the aerial footage of entire neighborhoods literally flattened to the ground. They've destroyed the vast majority of all residential buildings in Gaza. I've never seen anything like it in my career, in my life.
2: He'd been a lead officer on arms sales assessments during the Saudi-led war in Yemen. He was now working as a diplomat representing the UK and Ireland and was shocked by the handling of Gaza.
1: And the nature of the assessment is such that you can kind of make it say whatever you want, and that is why the system is broken.
2: Because of the scale of destruction, he was concerned about possible war crimes and even genocide.
1: So even without being on the team and having access to the assessments being made, I could see on the news in broad daylight with the naked eye the most appalling attacks taking place on a daily basis. Almost every single school and almost every single hospital in Gaza has been damaged or destroyed. How are we justifying our arms exports? If there is even a question, whether domestically or internationally, that a state that you are selling arms to might be conducting a genocide, then the time to be discussing whether they might be in breach of IHL is way gone.
0: That's British Foreign Office official Mark Smith, who resigned over Britain's policy towards Israel. We're joined now by Ben DePere, executive producer of Britain's Gaza Secrets Exposed. He's produced four films on Gaza since October 7th, including Gaza Doctors Under Attack. The BBC refused to air that film last year. Channel 4 picked it up, and it then won a BAFTA, the British equivalent of the Oscars. Ben DePere served as editor of Channel 4 News for 10 years. We thank you so much for being with us, Ben. Talk about this piece that came out, this documentary, on Thursday night. And what are these Gaza secrets? Where you got them?
3: Well, it's extraordinary to hear Ed Miliband today at the Labour Party conference rewriting UK policy. I heard just now that you played the clip that he's calling what happened in Gaza possible war crimes or war crimes even. And that is a long way forward from where his predecessor was and where this government has been and the previous government. Our film focused on the process by which the Foreign Office, our government, assesses Israel's conduct, its military behaviour in Gaza. Because not only are they an ally of the United Kingdom, but we also sell them weapons. And we are the signatory of a number of international treaties, including the Genocide Convention, which means if there is even a risk of a genocide taking place, you are meant to take action as a fellow country under that Genocide Convention. You're meant to stop the genocide, not aid it, not sell weapons. We're also signatories of the Arms Treaty, which is you do not sell arms to a country that may be committing war crimes. And when we got these documents from inside the Foreign Office, they were the assessments written by a team who were watching hundreds of videos, the sort of videos that you and I watched on our phones, that the whole world watched on their phones, of civilians being killed, schools being bombed, hospitals like our last film being attacked, the whole health system taken out, journalists being killed, over 200 of them, obviously 74,000 people have now been killed in Gaza, but 21,000 of them are children. So in its scale, there's not been a bombing campaign like it this century. So we were looking at how our country, which prides itself on having an ethical foreign policy and as being one of the supporting members of the United Nations on human rights, was able to keep selling arms. And basically what we found was

0: doctored process, where assessments were coming to ministers that were saying these are possible war crimes, but fairly neutral, and then the ministers were saying we don't see any cause concern here. Certainly David Cameron said that. We can keep signing them off. And even as he was, publicly saying we are going to take tough action against what Israel's doing, privately they were signing off these weapons sales licenses so that we continue selling arms to Israel.
1: Sometimes on the same day.
0: Yes, yes. There was one a bombing of the World Central Kitchen in which six aid workers were killed. Three of them were British. And that was on the 1st of April. On the 2nd of April, David Cameron came out demanding that the Israelis take action. They do a proper investigation. And on the 3rd of April, he was signing the latest weapons sales license so that we could continue selling them weapons. It's quite extraordinary the level of duplicity that was going on in order for us to keep selling Israel arms.
1: I want to go to a clip that's related to the bombing of the World Central Kitchen. This is from Britain's Gaza Secrets. It focuses on that attack where World Central Kitchen workers in Gaza were killed. It was seven of them in April 2024.
2: Neil and Trish Henderson's son, James, had served in the Royal Marines in Afghanistan. From February 2024, he was working for World Central Kitchen, a charity delivering food to civilians in Gaza.
3: We see what was happening in Gaza, but you think if they're doing humanitarian work, then they're going to be safe. Yeah,
4: they should be safe. They should have been safe. They should have been safe.
3: Yeah, he wasn't out there fighting a war. He was out there trying to help people.
2: James entered Gaza just before famine was declared by the UN. As a security advisor, he was responsible for the team's safety along routes coordinated with the IDF.
4: He said, no matter where you go, all you can hear is drones all the time.
3: When I finished on the phone to you, he said, I'm going to go up and put some more World Central Kitchen stickers on the roof. And that was the last time I spoke to him.
2: On the 1st of April, James and two other British veterans, John Anthony Chapman and James Kirby, were driving in an aid convoy. At 11 p.m, an Israeli drone fired on them. Seven aid workers were killed, including the three Brits.
4: I can always remember Trish just crying out to me, it's Jim, you know, and then you realise, you know, that he was one of the seven. That whole day is just a blur, really, in that sense. Just
2: killings of the aid workers in the World Central Kitchen strike triggered an international outcry.
5: The devastating Israeli airstrikes that killed World Central Kitchen personnel yesterday bring the number of aid workers killed in this conflict to 196, including more than 175 members of our own UN staff. This is unconscionable, but it is an inevitable result of the way the war is being conducted.
6: I welcome what the Israeli foreign minister said yesterday to me about a full, urgent and transparent inquiry into how this dreadful event was allowed to happen. And we want to see that happen very, very quickly.
2: But that same day, Cameron was publicly demanding answers from the Israelis. Behind closed doors, he signed off the latest approval of weapons exports to Israel without waiting for Israel's investigation to be completed. This was just 2 days after the drone strike. This letter outlines his decision, which was based on the fifth IHL assessment. The Foreign Secretary does not recommend the suspension of any extant export licenses to Israel.
1: That's a clip from the documentary Britain's Gaza Secrets that just aired on Channel 4. Even the case of the killing of 5-year-old Hind Rajab and her family, the British office concluded there was insufficient evidence to show there had been a breach of what's called IHL, international humanitarian law. Finally, on this, before we go to your previous documentary, Ben, where you got a lot of the documents that you base Britain's Gaza Secrets?
0: There was a court case taken by Al-Haq through an organization called GLAN, where they were trying to stop the UK government selling arms to Israel. And so in that, there was disclosure of the assessments that were being made. And we managed to get hold of these because they're court documents, but we happened to be the only people who had actually bothered looking through them in any detail journalistically.
1: And we only have a minute left, but I want to go to your recent film on Gaza that you produced, Gaza Doctors Under Fire. The BBC pulling the film weeks before its scheduled broadcast. Channel 4 aired it instead. It then won a BAFTA during the award ceremony. You and your colleague, the correspondent on the piece, Ramita Navai, blasted the BBC.
7: We refuse to be silenced and censored, and we thank you. And we thank Channel 4 for showing this film.
8: We also want to dedicate this award to Jabba Badwan and Osama Al-Ashi, the two journalists on the ground who made this film for us. They did so amongst a killing spree that killed over 250 of their colleagues, journalists in Gaza. So I'd like a round of applause for them, please. And finally, just a question to the BBC. Given that you dropped our film, will you drop us from the BAFTA screening later tonight? Thank you. Bye.
1: So that's Ben DePere and Ramita Navai at the BAFTA ceremony in their acceptance speech. Ben, did the BBC air your speeches when they ran just within the next hours?
0: They did. They did, actually. And they were very fair to us. They showed our clips of the criticism of them. They came under huge pressure, especially from the government here over Gaza. The BBC is a brilliant journalistic organization. They caved in a little bit during the first year and a half of the Gaza war, and they became under, I would say, unacceptable government pressure, and they didn't perhaps react in the way they should. But I see positive signs now, especially that our own government is now criticizing Israel openly and taking a very firm stance, or a firmer stance. You will see the BBC perhaps given the space to do the coverage that they've normally done over many years.
1: Ben DePere, executive producer of Britain's Gaza Secrets and Gaza Doctors Under Fire. He's produced four films on Gaza since October 7, 2023. He served as editor-in-chief of Channel 4 News for 10 years, has been in Gaza 10 times over the last 20 years. Coming up, Sharon Weinberger, author of Valley of Death, How Big Tech is Fueling the Future of War. Stay with us.

0: Daily Bragg, singing Tomorrow's Going to Be a Better Day in our Democracy Now! Studios in New York. This is Democracy Now!, democracynow.org, The War and Peace Report. I'm Amy Goodman. Today, we're broadcasting from London. Tonight, the film about Democracy Now! Called Steal the Story, Please! Will be showing in Lewis at the Lewis Depot outside Brighton at 8 o'clock, and I'll be there with the film's director, Carl Diehl, for Q&A afterwards. We end today's show with a remarkable new book about the growing ties between Silicon Valley and U.S. military and intelligence agencies. It's called Valley of Death: How Big Tech is Fueling the Future of War. The author, longtime national security reporter Sharon Weinberger, traces the roots of Silicon Valley's relationship with the Pentagon back to the Cold War, when government funding helped fuel the development of the tech industry. But today, she writes, the relationship has fundamentally changed. Companies like SpaceX, Palantir, and Anduril are no longer simply supplying technology to the U.S. military intelligence agencies, but also developing powerful technologies that, in some cases, they maintain control over themselves. Weinberger argues the stakes are enormous. Take a listen to Axios reporter Colin Demarest questioning the co-founder of the military tech company Anduril Industries, Palmer Luckey, about whether there's any red line on what he would build.
1: What won't you build? What's your red line?
2: What wouldn't I build? That's an interesting one. Well, you know, I've been pretty public that how our weapons are used are, yeah, that's a matter for the DoD. But you're right. I have control over what I can build. There's things that I could say, for example, you know, that's a power too great for any man.
1: Nuclear weapons?
2: I would definitely build nuclear weapons. I would build fission weapons. I would build fusion weapons. I think that nuclear weapons have been one of the most stabilizing forces in history ever.
0: In her new book, Valley of Death, How Big Tech is Fueling the Future of War, journalist Sharon Weinberger examines the extraordinary rise of tech billionaires like Luckey, as well as Elon Musk, Peter Thiel, Alex Karp, who, she writes, are playing an increasingly central role in U.S. military and intelligence decisions, but with no oversight or accountability. Sharon Weinberger, welcome to Democracy Now! Before we get to these tech billionaires building nuclear weapons themselves, I want to turn to your recent article based on your book. This in the Wall Street Journal, headlined The Hidden Debt That Apple Owes to the CIA. Talk about Steve Jobs being rehabilitated, kind of, when he went back to Apple and what that relationship was with the CIA.
3: Sure. So about 10 years ago, when I was thinking of working on this book, when Silicon Valley was starting to move back into Pentagon work, I was told a story that I thought was perhaps apocryphal about how the National Security Agency had given a large contract to Steve Jobs' company Next. This was the company he formed in the 1980s after he was initially exiled from Apple. Company built beautiful, very expensive computers, wasn't doing well. It was essentially failing. And I was told the National Security Agency had bought a whole bunch of computers and it had, in effect, saved the company. So it took me years to track down the story. And when I eventually did, it turned out it wasn't the NSA. That was actually cover for a CIA contract that was buying Next computers for satellite analysts to go through imagery. And the story was really fascinating, not just because it was Steve Jobs, but we think of him as almost a counterculture figure. But the idea that in the late 1980s, early 1990s, he was not only doing work for the CIA, but that it essentially saved his company. The argument was that that gave him years, a few years of extra runway to prove himself at Next. He leapfrogged back to Apple, took over Apple again, and the operating system from Next became the operating system for modern Apple products. So the argument I would hear from people both inside that company and inside the intelligence community was the CIA effectively saved Jobs and saved Apple.
0: So I want to go to the start of your book, beginning with a Zurich-based company that has a sole secret mission to build and sell nuclear weapons. You write, quote, the entrepreneur's goal essentially was to break the government monopoly over the production of nuclear weapons. It turned out to be an exercise sponsored by a secretive division of the Pentagon. You write, the idea that the Pentagon had sponsored a secret study to see if a rogue billionaire could develop a nuclear weapon fascinated me. Take it from there.
3: Yeah. So in 2013, this division of the Pentagon funded this study to look at whether a rogue billionaire could build nuclear weapons. I mean, essentially a little bit like what Palmer Luckey was talking about in the clip you played. And I was given a copy of this study around 2017, 2018, and then eventually went back and interviewed the participants. And it doesn't mention specific billionaires, but when I interviewed the people who took part in it, sort of like a tabletop war game, they're like, oh yeah, absolutely. We were thinking of an Elon Musk figure. And that's sort of amazing. In 2013, Elon Musk was certainly up and coming, but he wasn't the figure he is today. And the point they made was what they saw coming down the pike when they did this study in 2013 was that technologies, whether for nuclear weapons, for space travel, for other weaponry, it was no longer simply in government hands. It was now feasible for an entrepreneur, for a billionaire, for private capital to build these weapons. And sure enough, here we are in 2026. Elon Musk has his SpaceX-built Starlink, a satellite internet communication systems, which was critical for Ukraine in the early days of the war. We have Palmer Luckey, the founder of Anduril, talking about building nuclear weapons. What differentiates this new class of entrepreneurs from the defense industrial complex of old was the Pentagon never had to call the CEO of Lockheed Martin and say, can we use your F-35? Many of these technologies developed in the private sector now, to include AI, are done with private money, with venture capital, with private capital. The government doesn't own the underlying technology, which is why you're starting to see these disputes now, as you've seen, for example, between Anthropic and the Pentagon, because the Pentagon doesn't own the technology. They don't control it.
0: So in this part of the interview, we're going to do a part two, but what did Trump's presidency mean for the relationship between Silicon Valley and the U.S. military industry? You write in the New York Times, for tech companies, the personality of the person occupying the White House are less important than the person's willingness to buy what Silicon Valley is offering.
3: So what I mean by that is that, you know, it's not that people don't have real beliefs, real ideas and real ideals. I don't want to discount sort of individual agency, but Silicon Valley as a whole, you know, we're all determined by our economic and operating environment. And that was the point of the Steve Jobs story. Like, yes, he was in some ways a figure of the counterculture, but when it meant the survival of his company, he was perfectly willing to work with the CIA. He gave lectures at the CIA. He was willing to work with national security. And it's the same thing with tech billionaires now. It may have their own political beliefs, left or right, but they know that it's more about what is the administration going to do for them. President Obama was very good in many ways for Silicon Valley. He was supportive of Silicon Valley. There were a lot of personal links between people going in and out of the administration. He was supportive of privatized space travel. Biden administration, less good for Silicon Valley. So Trump has done two things. He sort of supercharged this relationship between government and Silicon Valley. But he's also demonstrated, when you saw how in 2016, Peter Thiel was this outlier supporting Trump, and then you get to the current administration and you have these tech leaders showing up for dinner, praising Trump for his leadership, sort of going like supplicants, saying what they're going to do for the U.S. economy. You know, it's hard to say what they believe or don't believe, but at the end of the day, they're going to do what's good for their businesses, and that's what they're demonstrating.
0: Sharon Weinberger, we're going to thank you for being with us. We're going to continue this interview, post online at Democracy Now! We're going to talk about how artificial intelligence is transforming warfare from targeting software to autonomous drones. That does it for our show. Sharon Weinberger is author of Valley of Death, How Big Tech is Fueling the Future of War. I'll see folks in Lewis outside Brighton tonight at 8 o'clock, then tomorrow in Copenhagen at the Grand Theater Theater, and then in Berlin at Spore. Check our website at democracynow.org. I'm Amy Goodman from London.

0: Hi, welcome to the 288th edition of Hitting Left with Mike Klonsky and friends. It's September 18th, and we're coming at you live this morning on WLPN 105.5 FM and streaming across the globe at lumpenradio.com. Our producer is August Abatang. Good morning, August.
1: Good morning.
0: This morning on Hitting Left, as you could probably tell from our intro, we're talking with former Congresswoman Marie Newman. And if you haven't been following her lately, you should. Good morning, Marie.
1: Good morning.
0: Marie, I should say. Yeah, August and I were contemplating your arrival and thinking, well, we got to change our intro song, something about Marie, and we were brainstorming, but you came up with a Randy Newman song. But I like Dave Alvin better.
2: Yeah.
0: Anyway, this morning on Hitting Left, we're talking to Marie Newman, and since her last visit here, I think this is your third. Is this your third or second?
2: Fourth, I think. This is my fourth time here. Yeah, I was here early days when I was still in office with you.
0: I remember.
2: Yeah,
0: and then I think maybe 2 years ago.
2: Yeah, a year ago or 2 years ago. I can't remember. Yeah.
0: You know, I'm still struggling with trying to remember where I live, Marie. Anyway, since our last visit, Marie's voice has been sharpened. She's gone from being a progressive working inside the Democratic Party's machinery to one of its most candid critics on the outside. Marie, you've said Democrats need moral clarity on Gaza and other issues. You have served as the U.S. representative from Illinois' 3rd Congressional District from 2021 to 2023, right?
2: Mm-hmm.
0: And Marie is defeated. I remember Marie defeated an 8-term incumbent here, right here in this neighborhood, among others, U.S. Representative Dan Lipinski. Whatever happened to him?
2: I don't know what he's doing now.
0: I don't either.
2: I don't
0: hear from him anymore. This is back in 2020. And Marie co-founded a nonprofit organization called Team Up to Stop Bullying. So that's been one of your big issues, to address bullying among school children. And Marie has served as a state and national advocate for healthcare rights, income equality, LGBTQ right plus rights, and gun safety. I could go on and on, Marie. I'm saying this is your third visit to Hitting Left, but you might be right. If you make it to five, you get a blazer.
2: Oh, excellent! What color?
0: Well, you can pick, and it'll have a. Hitting Left with Mike Klonsky and friends across the, whatever you call it. Marie, Trump's numbers are in the toilet. Wars are still raging in Ukraine and the Middle East. And millions of Americans are struggling just to afford the basics like health care, housing, putting food on the table.
2: Yeah.
0: I want to ask you first. Let me go back a step. You are now writing podcast on podcast.
2: I have a Substack, and then I have a radio show on WCPT.
0: And then you have a radio show.
2: Mm-hmm.
0: So you're trying to compete with me, I guess.
2: No, not at all. I'm Sunday morning sleepy time.
0: It's okay.
2: When people are chatting. Yeah,
0: it's okay. I wish you luck because I'm about ready to hang this up.
2: Oh, don't say that, Mike. That would make me sad. Don't say that.
0: I'm getting kind of long in the tooth. No. And as you can see, the memory starts to go after a while. So get in your licks while you can.
2: That's
0: is
2: right.
0: What I say. Yeah,
2: that's right.
0: And I've been following you on Substack. How are you enjoying writing on that platform?
2: I have to tell you, that platform is such a great community. I get such interesting questions. Oftentimes I write based on the collection of questions I get in a given week or month. And it's such an engaged community. And, I have 104,000 subscribers.
0: Wow.
2: And it's from all, it's such a disparate group. I just have to tell you, there are independents on there. There are people that don't like politics. There, because I try to write about culture and zeitgeist and politics, how they collide, right? And it's just a really interesting group. So it really keeps me on my toes.
0: So can we say here that you are not interested in running for office again?
2: No. You know what For me, there's a very selfish reason. I super hate fundraising, and that's about half the job. It's why I will go to my grave fighting for Medicare for all, getting money out of politics, and writing for not just Free Palestine, but free all these places that are in the same predicament as Palestine. So stop endless wars, you know. Those are the three things that and I do think we're going to get Medicare for all done. I do. I think that that's somewhere between now and 6 years from now.
0: Oh, well, I'm not getting any younger, yeah. Marie. I hope you're right.
2: Yeah.
0: I hope it's pretty soon. I'd like to see that day. I guess I'm a little more skeptical than you.
2: And a lot of times, you know, people, former politicians are great at saying, you know, like, I think I can do more on the outside. I really have found that, weirdly, I get under more skin than when I was in politics.
0: How do you do that exactly?
2: So
0: what's your relationship with the policymakers?
2: Yeah, so I certainly have good relationships in Congress. There are a lot of people that are very mad at me right now, very, very mad at me, because I've been very honest about, you know, Democratic leadership and their lack of leadership, and the fact that the Democratic Party is unwilling to accept that 45% of this country, verified in poll after poll for the last 5 years, are independents. 45% of voters are independents. Accept it. Understand it, know what they want, work with them.
0: Is that a shift?
2: Yeah. I mean, this is the highest amount, and it's probably more like 55, but the polls have some weirdnesses in them. It's probably closer to 55%. But, you know, they have to accept this and start talking to more people than the cities. They have to get into rural areas and start talking to folks.
0: But you're also critical of what they're saying.
2: I was furious with.
0: Let me go back a second. Yeah. When you were rep here, congresswoman, mm-hmm. you were battling the machine, the Democratic machine here mm-hmm. in Illinois and in Chicago, who were backing a guy who was a anti-abortion guy. Basically a Republicrat, I would call him, mm-hmm. Lipinski, but since that time there's been a big move on the part of progressives, socialists, on the left,
2: yeah.
0: to run against these guys. Like you were kind of a mm-hmm. pioneer in that regard. Mm-hmm. And what do you think of that insurgency?
2: I think it's amazing. The woman that Quiros, nominee Quiros in Colorado, took out Deanna DeGette, and she'd been in the House 30 years and was used to be considered progressive, right? The two women that beat, conservatives, I would say, or semi-conservatives in New York, that was amazing.
0: Mamdani and the mayor.
2: Yeah. I mean, it's at every level and every part of government. We're seeing it, right? So at the end of the day, I think that, and you keep seeing polls that 65% of the Democratic Party more aligns with progressives or DSA folks, 65%. So to my message to conservatives and centrists inside the Democratic Party is, hey, be a team player. Jump on board. Be with us.
0: Well,
2: be a team player. Jump on and unify and stop being yelling from the corner.
0: And what kind of response do we expect from people like Jeffries and Schumer, yeah. and Pelosi, or these people who seem more afraid of the left than they are of Trump.
2: Yeah, I mean, and look, I think Pelosi's come around. I think she's further along than Jeffries is right now. Which is kind of amazing. She's supporting Block the Bombs. So at the end of the day— She's supporting Block the Bombs.
0: Yeah.
2: Bill. So she, you know, the problem is I'll give you a very pointed example, and I don't mean to pick on just leader Jeffries, but— when he said, I don't support Medicare for all, that is his death knell. 68% of this country supports Medicare for all. When are you going to tell your corporate donors, I don't need any more and I'm going to get my job done? When are you going to do that? Because it absolutely flabbergasts me.
0: It seems to me, though, aside from social programs, safety net things, you know, Medicare for all, the big stumbling block is foreign policy.
2: Yeah,
0: especially the Middle East. Yeah. I just heard you mentioned Pelosi coming along.
2: Yeah,
0: I just heard her on Jake Tapper show, and she's talking about the war.
2: Yeah.
0: And she says, this is a direct quote, she says, our country is at war. We always root for our country under any circumstances. So let's get this done, Mr. President. Yeah. That kind of shook me up hearing that from a Democrat. And then I realized that, you know, since the election, the last election, Democrats and the neocons have kind of joined hands.
2: Well, those that support Netanyahu, and there are many in Congress, are on the fence about this war. And there's no fence. There just is. You either want to stop all the cruelty, the hate, and the expense of it, right? So if you're not going to stop it for moral reasons, which you should always, is you need to stop it for the amount of money being spent. We found out it's at least $38 billion the other day, right? It's likely twice that. I mean, let's be honest, right? Like, they're not counting. We're not even getting the correct numbers on the casualty count. It's over 800. It might be in 1,200 range of people that have been, you know, hurt on bases that have been bombed. So,
0: and that doesn't count the cost of the cost of human lives and the cost that we're paying at the gas pump and the grocery store.
2: Yeah. Oh, it's, you know, I mean, it's probably $1 trillion if we look at how it's affected the economy. But, you know, we're now at a $40 trillion deficit. A year ago, we were at 38 or 39. So at the end of the day, it could be more like that $1 trillion number.
0: But it seems to me that a lot of the Democratic leadership are egging it on. Let's go. Let's finish the job or whatever.
2: And what does that mean? Does that mean that
0: good question.
2: Israel co-ops another nation? Like, is that what they do? And then they treat them even worse than they are now? Like, so, you know, I always go back to the source of the problem, right? The source of the problem was in the 1947-48 international community that carved out Israel. They should have made Palestine its own sovereignty. They should have avoided the, you know, the Nakba. And, you know, they should have made peace. It wouldn't have been perfect. There probably still would be skirmishes, but it would be a lot calmer than it is now.
0: But it seems to me that, like the last presidential election, this could be the Achilles heel for Democrats next time around.
2: If they don't start being stronger. And look, there are many people speaking against this war in Congress. You know, Delia Ramirez, Pramila Jayapal,
0: I know you interviewed on your show
2: Ro Khanna,
0: and also Abdul El Sayed, didn't you?
2: Yeah.
0: So they
2: have good postures on, like, you know, let's figure out a way out of this hot mess and help Palestine be free. Like, it's kind of, you know, and honestly, there's nowhere to go with this. There's nowhere to go. Like, the Iranians have full leverage. So the best thing that this current president could do right now is to figure out a way to back out of this thing. But he now has given control of the strait over. So that's not going to be solved. The rest of the world is furious with him and us. Canada is furious with us. When are you going to get the message?
0: So to get back to where we were a couple of minutes ago, looking ahead to the midterms, it seems like Trump's numbers, as I mentioned earlier, are in the toilet.
2: Yeah,
0: He's running. He's got about 36%.
2: If that, it's more. I mean, what I'm seeing now is a median at 33 approval.
0: Okay. Yeah. It seems like it's the Democrats' election to lose.
2: Yeah.
0: And I never underestimate their ability to snatch defeat from the jaws of victory. And before we came on the air, we were talking about this a little bit. Everybody's talking about a blue wave.
2: Mm-hmm.
0: And, you know, all of us would like to see that happen. Yeah. But what do you see are the risks, the dangers, both in terms of the election and even if the Democrats take back Congress?
2: So let's move for the moment. Let's take the election protection model that we're working on off to the side. And let's talk just about the midterms and the electability of the Democrats, right? Is that, again, I'll go back to 45% of the nation is independent, and you better be talking to them, and you better be talking to rural people and all the things, right? Like, that's at the base of it. But the I do think I'm very confident we're going to take the House. I don't think that's going to be a problem. Right now, we have better numbers than we did in 2018 on the generic battle of if you would vote for a Republican or a Democrat, just the generic battle. It's way ahead of 2018. So we took 40 House seats then. We're probably going to do something similar in the House. In the Senate, we have to make sure to get to five, because it's not good enough to tie, because then J.D. Vance as vice president can come in and be the deciding vote in the Senate. So we have to get to five or six to be safe. I think that's very doable. I think four or five is very doable. Six is a stretch, but I think six is doable. So I do think we can take power back. But then what do we do with that? My personal, what I hear in D.C. is that I don't think Schumer is going to be the Senate leader. I think he will go away and it'll be Murphy or Schatz or someone else, right? Or Van Hollen maybe. So I think Schumer is less of a problem. I will tell you that here's the disappointment for me. When I was in Congress, Hakeem Jeffries was a good leader. He figured out how to build coalitions. He figured out how to help people understand that progressive models were a good thing. And all of a sudden, because he's taken so much AIPAC money, so much corporate money, and talks to conservative donors and never talks to voters, that's a problem for him, right? So I don't think he's going to be affected at his job. It's particularly disappointing because he was a good leader at one point. So that's very frustrating for me. Unless he changes his mind on a whole slew of topics, he's going to be had the fight of his life as Speaker.
0: Well, it doesn't seem like it seems like there's a block of Democratic Party leaders, as I said before, who mm-hmm. are strongly anti-left, much more worried about that. They frame this election almost the same way as Trump. Trump frames it as it's going to be about him versus the communists.
2: Right, right.
0: And if it's framed like that.
2: Well, just remember, I wouldn't say it's a large portion. So you've got Tom Suozzi and Debbie Wasserman Schultz and like nine others that are super conservative. And they keep on having these centrist tantrums in the middle of the floor like, hey, we're here too. Because remember, nobody likes them. Nobody wants them. I mean, 65% of the party is with progressives, right? So they're just trying to make noise to be relevant, right? And they've already died down. So they have no power. They know that. But they're going to keep screaming because it's a bunch of old white men, right? So they're going to keep screaming and saying, I want power. Look, they've done this for 100 years inside the Democratic caucus where they have pounded their fists and held votes for ransom. They did it in 21 with Build Back Better. They single-handedly, nine conservative Democrats got rid of immigration supports that would have saved us right now and universal child.
0: Well, it's how they ruled Chicago for so many years.
2: So at the end of the day, they're losing their voice and they know it. And so they're trying to scratch and claw as much as they can.
0: What if you were advising candidates mm-hmm. in the upcoming congressional races, What would you advise them?
2: Make sure you've talked to voters. Make sure you understand what they want, because it doesn't matter what I want. It matters what the people in your constituency want. So if their top three topics that they're concerned about are the economy and the effect of money in politics and healthcare, you damn well better be talking about that every day. You better be talking about that every day, and you better support them, and you better have ideas, because this is the problem, right? Is that I hearken back to 2018. I had a fully fleshed out white paper system and, policy that was set up and that we implemented. And I did a lot of it in just a year and a half time frame. So candidates have to be ready to go on day one. There's no training wheels.
0: And the issues, as you see it, are what?
2: I think the top three issues are obviously affordability is number one across all parts of life, right? Healthcare, and I think tied for third is money and politics and the situation in the Middle East.
0: Yeah, because they're tied in.
2: Yeah.
0: I just gassed up yesterday, paid what, 5:39
2: yeah.
0: at the pump, and I posted that on Facebook, and I started getting all these people from around the country say, well, that's nothing. I paid six.
2: $6 and $7 in Hawaii and Alaska. It's $6 and $7.
0: In San Francisco.
2: Yeah.
0: Yeah. So, okay. But Trump, here's where I agree with Trump. This is a first on Hitting Left Radio, by the way. Trump says to his troops out there who are his candidates, make this election about me. And I think if Democrats make this election about Trump, that there will be a blue wave.
2: And I think they are. What the Democratic leadership has to clearly understand is that every district is different. And stop yelling at progressives or yelling at conservatives. Be your district. You know, like, districts are complicated. You have to be the district, meaning that you do it for public service reasons, that I want to represent you because I am credentialed and qualified to represent the values that you want, right? If when I lost my race in 22, that district had become very conservative, and I was no longer a good fit. I mean, let's all just be honest. I wasn't a good fit for that new district. And so at the end of the day, politicians have to realize and be their district and be values aligned. If they are not, you shouldn't be running.
0: Is you lost to Sean Casten?
2: Yes.
0: What's going on in that district now, in your old district?
2: You know, I don't live in that district. So, you know, they at the last minute at midnight, they carved me out by two blocks. So
0: I remember.
2: I don't live in that district, and I really don't track what's going on there. So I don't know really what's happening there.
0: Okay. I don't either.
2: Yeah. I'm in Illinois 4, and I pay very close attention to that, but I don't pay attention to Illinois 6 very much.
0: A couple of weeks ago, Hakeem Jeffries held a private meeting in New York with Jared Kushner. What was your take on that secret meeting? What do you think they were talking about?
2: Well, I do think so, and I'll quote my column this morning, is that it is clear that Speaker Johnson knows that he's going to lose the House. He knows that 100%. When you close a legislative session 6 weeks out from an election, and you still have 2 weeks, like, he knows he's losing this thing. So he knows he's going to lose the gavel, and he knows that. So the best thing he could do to not get in trouble with Trump was to
0: What was the vote he was trying to avoid?
2: So the impeachment, there's impeachment articles
0: impeachment
2: before
0: Hegseth. Yeah.
2: And about 20 Republicans were going to vote for it. So Hegseth would have gotten impeached, right? So that would have been highly problematic. And then there was the budget. They still have to vote on the budget. So there's all kinds of votes that he didn't want to have happen. But now
0: that sale of bombs.
2: Oh, yeah. The $3 billion sale to and I know Greg Meeks
0: to Israel. 2,000. I forget how many exactly. I have it right here.
2: 2,000-pound bombs, yeah.
0: Yeah, 2,000-pound bombs, 40,000 bombs.
2: Yeah.
0: That weigh 2,000 pounds each. That was going to be the sale. And it got held up, I think, yesterday or the day before. Only temporarily.
2: Yeah, it is. You can do that temporarily through some
0: and Trump can do it by executive order.
2: Right, and then, you know, you can take him to court in an executive order. Yeah. So, like, there's things we can do, but it's, you know, longer term, it's better that if we get back in power and start operating like a real Congress again. Because right now it's not a Congress. It's just some type of captive.
0: I digressed here. Yeah. But Jeffries meets with Kushner.
2: Oh, yeah.
0: What do they have to talk about?
2: God knows. There's obviously some type of deal being made. I don't know what it is. I hope that it isn't where what Democrats do. They bring to the table, they bring like a feather to a table where there's high-powered assault weapons. Like, and so hopefully we got something out of it, if in fact there was a deal to be made. I do think, back to my original premise, so Johnson knows they're going to lose. I think the entire cabinet knows they're going to lose. I think that, Barrasso and Thune know that they're going to lose the Senate, and they're all trying to not piss off anybody right now. So I think they're operating in going and hiding now. They're just hiding.
0: I speculated at right after the meeting. I couldn't imagine what common ground they were looking for. or was even possible, except their common hatred for the progressives.
2: Yeah.
0: And so maybe some kind of a, I don't know.
2: Let's hope that it wasn't that. I mean, there are a lot of conspiracy theories about what he agreed to, and I don't really have a good solid theory or evidence.
0: That's one that I'm kind of leaning towards.
2: Yeah, it might be. Who knows? I don't know what happened. All I pray is that he got something good out of the deal. If he didn't, I will be furious.
0: What could Kushner possibly give him? Kushner's not even official.
2: No,
0: government.
2: So I have a weird theory. So I think it may have been that, hey, go easy on me and my family after you guys win everything, and then I will stop being a problem for you.
0: Or maybe it has something to do with Israel and.
2: Yeah, and that's what I mean. I'll stop negotiating in Israel and in Ukraine, which they have been abysmal at. They haven't gotten any. In fact, it's worse now that they've been negotiating. We have a bigger problem on our hands. So it may be that Kushner is like, look, I'll get out of your hair if you just don't go after me and my family.
0: Because the Trump family is at high risk.
2: Oh, criminally. What I keep telling everybody
0: if the Democrats do regain power.
2: Yeah, I mean, we can impeach all these characters. We can impeach cabinet members, Trump, justices on the Supreme Court. We can do that. What I would prefer is if we went after them criminally.
0: Well, yeah, that's what we tried to do. And then Trump countered that, giving immunity to everybody.
2: But not everybody has immunity. You have professional immunity, but not personally. So if you've done personally, like if you've raped someone, Epstein files, that's a criminal issue. So he can be adjudicated in criminal court. That immunity does not apply. You know who we can thank for that? Amy Coney Barrett. She included that in the ruling and got everybody to agree that he is only covered professionally, Trump. And so if he did something personally long prior to the presidency or during the presidency, personally, criminally, he is liable.
0: All right. We're going to get back to that. Mm-hmm. I'm talking to Maureen Newman, former congresswoman from 3rd Congressional District here in Illinois. And we're going to take a little break, and we'll be right back.

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0: dollar. All right, welcome back to Hitting Left with Mike Klonsky and friends. I'm here in the studio with former Illinois Congresswoman Marie Newman. Marie, you posted this comment. I take down your comments. I take your comments seriously. I follow you. I won't say religiously, but I follow your.
1: I am not a cult.
0: Your writings. I'm seeing folks praising SCOTUS, Supreme Court, for following the Constitution and ruling against Trump's mail-in ballot restrictions. I get it, but it's sad we are surprised when conservative justices actually support the Constitution. So, why don't you elaborate on that a little bit?
1: It was shocking to me that we were all applauding them when they were simply...
0: Right.
1: That would have been a very de rigueur routine decision had that been put before them before. Like, people would be like, well, of course, you know. But instead, we all were like, oh, my God, they did it this time. They actually followed the Constitution. Yay, everybody.
0: Yeah.
1: So it breaks my heart, right? This should have been a de rigueur.

0: questions, you know, if he calls that it's a rigged election, mm-hmm. he's got the Supreme Court majority there ready to back him up, mm-hmm. and which could mean delays. It could mean a lot of things, yeah. don't you
1: think? Well, I don't think we're going to know on election night this year for sure, but there's three things that, and I want everybody to remain hopeful, but the hopeful is contingent on that everybody gets everybody out to vote, because it has to work like with Viktor Orban in Hungary. It has to be a 70 or 80% turnout so that the Supreme Court understands, wow, I better follow the Constitution, you know? So it's, this is, I tell everybody, we're in a hopeful situation, but you have to double turnout. You have to really go all out for this midterm. So for me, it starts with all of us making sure that everybody gets out. But remember a few things, and I want everybody to hear this loud and clear. He's probably only going to send FBI, ICE, and other special forces into red states because he'll have the ability to. They were going to be red anyway and whatever, right? If he tries that in a blue state, and I don't think he will, he'll be completely squelched. It won't happen. The worst problem, because I'm not worried about the day of.
0: What
1: I'm
0: about
1: not worried,
0: in the swing states?
1: Swing states, I still think the governors are going to go on our side. I do. I think that they understand the wave of the elections are going in a specific way. It's very much like Hungary. I'm worried about the back end. I'm not really worried about the period before. I keep telling everyone, get your ballot in the first day you get it. You know, vote on the first day of early voting. All the things, right? I think a lot of people will do that. It'll be good, and people will get out on election day too. The back end is what him certifying is what the problem is. We're back to 2021, where God knows what he will do.
0: Well,
1: on the back
0: calling end. He's calling up the Secretary of State. In Georgia,
1: yeah,
0: saying I need 10,000 more votes.
1: So I think you're right, Mike. I think that we're going to not immediately have that election certified. We might be looking at a place where we're in February and still getting things certified. You know, I think that's a reality. But I do think that we're going to have.
0: We've gone through this so many times, yeah. where candidates win without can win without winning.
1: Yeah,
0: I remember Florida with the. With
1: Gore.
0: With the hanging chads.
1: And that went to the Supreme Court, right? Yeah. I'm worried on the back end. But what I tell everybody is everybody can individually do their own part by doing two things that's real simple. One is that if you're a mail-in voter, get your ballot back the very first day. The second it comes in your house, fill it out and put it into a ballot box location. Don't even put it back in the mail. You can trust the mail largely. I will tell you that. My brothers and sisters in the unions that carry your mail are with you. So they're not, you know, being malfeasant. But the best thing you can do is put it into a ballot box. And then if you're voting in person, do it early. That first day, just get there. If you have to take 2 hours off work, go do it.
0: Well, yeah. So it gets back to my original question. How do we do that? How do we get voters, mm-hmm. many of whom are frightened, mm-hmm. To go to the polls, especially if they're immigrant voters?
1: Yeah. What
0: are the issues that we have to speak to that are going to that people really care about?
1: I don't think we have to, if you're an immigrant and you see what's going on around, I don't think we have to convince them of everything. They have their eyes. They can see what's happening to immigrants in this country. So I think they're going to vote come hell or high water. I do. I have friends that are in that situation, and they have lots of family members that have been, one of them actually has been killed. They get it. I don't think we have to get people off the couch that think that it's not their job to be a citizen of this country. Get your ass off the couch and get to the polls. I don't care if you're a Democrat or an independent. Get up and get out.
0: You probably don't want to go where I'm leading right now. What's your take on the upcoming mayor's race in Chicago?
1: Oh gosh, yeah. You know, I have helped mayoral candidates in the past. This time, I'm not getting into that race at all.
0: Why not?
1: Well, I'm not a resident of the city of Chicago. There's a lot of people in that race, and there's a lot of money. And
0: there's already more than a dozen.
1: Yeah, there's a dozen in there, and money is playing a big role. Michael Sachs is really trying to screw the board elections. All of those PACs developed by the related PACs, APACs probably in there.

0: too. I don't know. I can't prove that, but it seems like they are. So for me, it's, I wish them all well. Like, look, I don't have anybody in the horse in that race, so to speak. But I also think that I need a break because the primaries this year about broke my heart. And I had people, I was helping candidates that won, right? Their races. But the way Democrats treat other Democrats sometimes is despicable. It's despicable behavior.
1: Yeah. I don't know what you're referring to exactly, but is it like kind of a sectarian
0: thing? I think conservative Democrats always have the most money, and they always go to the bottom of the barrel in their behavior. I see it in every race. I see it in congressional races, state house races, everywhere. I saw it across all my candidates.
1: That doesn't always win, though.
0: It doesn't. There are times when
1: money,
0: yeah.
1: In the last couple of elections, big money hasn't won.
0: Look, Abdul El Sayed in Michigan, he had 50, 60 million against him, and he had 8 million, and he won.
1: But even here, I'm thinking about Lightfoot beating the big money. I think Bill Daley.
0: Oh, for sure. Yeah. She beat it. And I did too. I was outspent.
1: And you did too. Yeah.
0: Yeah. You know, 1-4 or 4-1. You know, it can happen. And I certainly support all those candidates. I am always value aligned. I don't care about how much money you have, but you do have to raise money. And this is one, the other thing, this will sound contradictory, is that,
1: the incumbent Mayor Johnson is going into this race
0: with not very much
1: with not hardly any money, yeah. And he's running against, I guess the main threat is
0: Alexei Giannoulias, yeah.
1: Who's got 20 million in his
0: 25 million. Yeah. And that's formidable.
1: And he's also running with numbers that are kind of Trump-like numbers in terms of favorability.
0: Yeah.
1: So. And he's been late announcing his candidacy. He announced just last week. Do you think he has a pathway to re-election?
0: Good question. And I haven't looked at those numbers very much. And I think I had Mayor Johnson on my show maybe 4 or 5 months ago. And look, he has some things to talk about that he can say very positively, affected neighborhoods. Crime is down, whether anybody wants to admit it or not. All these conservative PACs. And I'm like, honey, the statistics are the statistics. They're national, they're federal, they're local. Crime is down. Neighborhoods have gotten some investment.
1: Unless it's in your neighborhood. In the last couple of weeks, or like over Labor Day, you had this, this spate of shootings, killings.
0: Yeah, no, it's, I
1: and
0: get
1: then
0: it.
1: Look, people crime, don't care about those statistics.
0: Yeah. Crime is out there. So I'm not belittling anyone that says I feel in danger in my neighborhood. I just came from some friends in Morgan Park, Beverly area, and they've been telling me things. I'm like, I know there's still things going on. Is it a little bit better? Yeah, they would admit it's better. There's not as many hijackings. There's things. Community policing is better.
1: And the question is, what does the mayor have to do with that? Like, what are the are there policies that have changed?
0: I think there are. There's some neighborhood investment that may have helped it. But I don't know. So for me, because I'm not taking a role in anybody's candidacy, it'll be money. I think in this case, if I'm just being cynical, I think money will win in the Chicago mayor's race.
1: Okay. You've been writing that the Democratic leadership is managing decline instead of fighting for wins. What does that mean?
0: With the current leadership. I think that can change with different leadership. I do. So what this current leadership, when we've been in the minority and they call it out in the wilderness for the last 2 years, what they've been saying is, well, we're not in the majority, so we can't do anything. They throw their hands up. Well, that's bullshit. They could have been doing a lot of procedural stuff to – they – BS. Sorry. There's lots of things they can be doing procedurally and behind the scenes to create coalitions to build policy that works, right? And by Jeffries coming out and saying, I'm not for supporting Medicare for All, that's wrong. There's a million ways. There's 20 different ways to do Medicare for All. You can say, he could just play it easy and say, I'm supporting a system that is relevant to Medicare for All that works for everybody, if you wanted to be squishy about it. But by saying specifically you're against Medicare for All, that's not helpful at all. And dumb, by the way. Very dumb.
1: So what's the road to getting rid of these this leadership? Is it possible? I mean,
0: I don't think it is. I think it's baked. This is the sad part. So remember, members of Congress elect them. So, and all of members of Congress, they need money all the time. And Jeffries is a very good fundraiser. Let's not, you know, quibble about that. He just is. And he gives them lots of money. So they feel indebted to him. And
1: well, that's the whole Democratic National Committee, right? I mean,
0: I wrote about this in my Substack. The DNC and DCCC and the DSCC, which is the Senate version of the DTRIP, they don't do very much except they raise money, and they don't even spend it very well. So why do we could have one Democratic organization with some divisions and have it completely rehauled, which I would really applaud that. We should do that, but they're not.
1: What role is street actions, street mobilizations going to play? When you talk about managing decline instead of fighting to win, mm-hmm. I think there's pressure on the movement that was built, the No Kings marches, all that, to tone it down now, leading up to the elections, so that Democrats won't be left baited or socialists
0: Indivisible and the No Kings movement have done a very good job of bringing the issues to light that, hey, because they're saying the same thing I am, is they're saying, hey, conservative and centrist Democrats, you have got to get on the team and be a team player. We have always been there for you. Every single time progressives have been told, hey, get on their bus because we're all together and we're a team. That's what we're saying. Indivisible and I are saying, it's like, hey, conservatives, we've done it for you every time. How about if you be a team player this time? So I think the next King's March, which is things October 17th, 18th, something like that, people are going to be, the message will be Trump bad, and just keep saying Trump bad. I think that's how that's going to go.
1: And you're good with that, right?
0: For now. But then what they have to be doing is, I had Brokana on my show. He talked about his 14-point economic plan. This is the first plan I've heard out of a Democratic leadership. I haven't heard one other talk about a plan. Have a plan.
1: But that's because of that's managing decline, right?
0: Yeah. Oh, no, his plan is forward thinking.
1: No, I'm not talking about Brokana. You said this is the first time you're hearing about it.
0: Oh, because the rest of them don't have a plan. And maybe they do, but they're not talking about it. And I hope they do, but
1: the plan
0: they haven't said anything.
1: The plan is
0: status quo.
1: Trump.
0: Yeah. There's no proactive plan.
1: It's actually not a bad plan.
0: Oh, yeah, for now. But it's about timing, right, Mike? So, like, if they want to beat up Trump hard, that's great. Like, let's get him out. But you better have a proactive plan the second you get in power. We're going to reverse all these cuts, and then we're proactively going to do all of these other things. That has to be a plan.
1: What every discussion I have with people now politically always gets back to this question for some reason. Well, I know why, but it's unavoidable. AI.
0: Yeah.
1: Now, there seems to be it's in the papers every day. I mean, it dominates all the talk
0: shows.
1: Discussion,
0: What
1: happens if AI becomes a major issue? Do you think that will impact elections? Because there's not much of a difference, I don't think, partisan-wise, on this issue.
0: So I think that Democrats, for almost the first time ever, got in front of this slightly faster than the Republicans. So Democrats are saying now, look, we have to control data centers and we have to regulate them. Whereas Republicans have said, not interested in regulating, but I don't want to hurt my community, which is a dissonant message, right? So I think we're slightly ahead of them. What really has to happen, and this, look, we've done the, we have all these people in Congress that don't even understand what AI is and how it works inside a business or inside
1: nobody
0: a community.
1: Nobody understands.
0: You know, and it makes me crazy because it's not that hard. Honestly, it's not that hard to understand AI and how these CEOs operate these companies. When two CEOs that are the dominant players in an industry come out and say, hey, regulate us, the answer should be immediate congressional hearings, immediate commercial meetings, and saying, hey, let's come together, figure out what the best way to do this is with all players, not just the two behemoths in the industry, and let's figure out how to do this and create. There should have been a watchdog group created that by government to watch these guys, and there wasn't ever. It's ridiculous. There should be a CFTC, a FTC version of that for AI. Absolutely, there should be.
1: What about the difference between regulate and ban?
0: Yeah.
1: Like here in Chicago, there's a move to ban AI in Chicago public schools, and it's been signed on to by quite a few.
0: Yeah, I do think that there should be age regulation with use of AI. I don't think little kids should be using AI. I agree with that, actually.
1: Well, it's not just little kids.
0: Yeah,
1: AI is just. And tell me if you agree with that.
0: For homework, to be very precise.
1: AI is just a tool.
0: Yeah. I don't think they should be allowed to use AI tools and AI sites to do their homework.
1: What about having
0: You can use it for research, and there are ways. This is the thing. Within AI platforms, you can isolate just the research component and not have it be doing the writing or the thinking. You can.
1: Of course. Of course, teachers can manage that in their
0: absolutely.
1: Classrooms. I know, you know,
0: I
1: have early childhood teachers in my family. I know that they're not going to let kids have AI write their papers.
0: Yeah.
1: As a former educator, I know it depends on how you create an assignment that AI couldn't do, like
0: write
1: about your personal take on things or whatever.
0: Yeah, yeah.
1: But I'm more concerned about the question of banning.
0: Yeah.
1: Because I know wealthy suburban districts up on the North Shore, they have a comprehensive plan mm-hmm. for using AI. They wouldn't dare ban it from the school because the parents would feel like they're giving up an advantage that they have.
0: Yeah. And I don't know as though
1: access to technology.
0: Yeah, I don't know. Banning ultimately doesn't do anything because every time we've had a ban in this country, guess what happens? You have a reform movement that brings it back. Going back to alcohol, remember, like it happens every single time. So banning isn't a useful model. Regulating it and making sure that you have it used in a healthy way is the best way to go almost every single time.
1: And
0: same with crypto, by the way.
1: Yeah, or the same with nuclear power or, you know.
0: Pharmaceutical industry,
1: insurance. You have to regulate, you have to negotiate.
0: Yeah.
1: People are worried about China.
0: Yeah.
1: China certainly isn't going to ban AI.
0: I mean, some of this is here to stay. And like, I had a discussion with a progressive person on my radio show and said, well, we just have to get rid of crypto and AI. I'm like, that's ridiculous. You can't. It's here. It's a little bit like when people were saying, well, we can't have electric cars. They're already here, honey. Like, it's not going to stop. What you do have to do is regulate them.
1: Yeah.
0: They have to have guardrails.
1: Yeah, it's a tricky problem. I remember as a kid going to ban the bomb marches and anti-nuke nuclear power protests.
0: Mm-hmm.
1: And once we found out that horse had left the barn, then we had to figure out how to fight for regulation.
0: And we still don't know how to transport nuclear waste. We don't know how to store it.
1: Right.
0: And we don't know how to make sure everybody's safe. So, like, for me...
1: And we've already had meltdowns and things where it got out of control, even if we tried to regulate it. And so these things take on a life of their own, like war. You can try to ban war, but... I pray someday we will be able to do that.
0: But if we regulated war, meaning that you had to follow the Constitution and Congress had to sign off on it, if that was reinforced, then we wouldn't be in all these positions.
1: Right. So this is
0: so regulation works.
1: This is a perennial question. Yeah. I mean, it's not just whether it works or not. It's all we have.
0: That's right. It's our only tool at this point.
1: It's all we have. Democrats and Republicans have been talking about congressional approval of war since World War II.
0: By the way, both sides have...
1: Nobody does it.
0: Yeah.
1: And it begs the moral question, especially right now where you have Democrats even supporting, like I quoted Pelosi before, even supporting the war. Yeah. Jeffries, I think, supports the war, but not the way it's been carried out.
0: Yeah. All you have to do is look at where their money's coming from, and it's coming from AIPAC. That's just real simple. Everybody that supports this war is getting money from AIPAC.
1: Yeah, and people are going to be getting, there's a lot of money around AI, and there's a lot of money.
0: Oh, yeah, and crypto, yeah. Those guys, and by the way, they're all, those industries are very tied to some of the same donors that are in AIPAC, so.
1: Yeah. The other day, Bernie Sanders spoke on the same platform with Steve Bannon.
0: I know, that's a funny
1: world. I almost fell off of my chair listening to that.
0: Good on both of them for doing that. If you can, Marjorie Taylor Greene and I agree on a few things now, you know. She did some fairly nasty things to me in Congress, but you know what? I can meet
1: You're
0: her.
1: You're lucky she didn't shoot you.
0: Yeah, right. I think that, you know, I will meet anybody on a topic. And if we can agree together and work together, that's great, right?
1: I know.
0: Hate is a very silly and inefficient emotion. It really is. You got to do what you can where you can. You don't have to trust them. You don't have to like them. But you can work together, get it done, if you can agree on something.
1: Yeah, but what's the it? You know, I don't see much where a socialist and a fascist can find an it together. But maybe they did, but still being on the same platform.
0: Yeah.
1: I don't know what Bernie Sanders was thinking about.
0: I don't know. Like, I might have done that if I were him.
1: Okay.
0: Yeah, I might have.
1: What's next up for you,
0: Oh, my
1: Marie?
0: Gosh. So, interesting thing. So, my Substack comes out on Monday, Wednesday, and Friday at 7:30 a.m., and my radio show on WCPT is 9 o'clock on Sunday mornings, 8:20 a.m., also on the Heartland Signal. And I have my two first works of fiction coming out in 2027.
1: Whoa.
0: I have a political thriller coming out in 2027 around the pharmaceutical industry. The protagonist is a whistleblower that's from the Midway Airport area. Ooh, Chicagoans, come read it. And then I have later next year, I have an interesting kind of expose on the legacy media industry and how they fire people kind of willy-nilly. So it's a little bit of a thriller too.
1: Okay.
0: The second one, the first one is called Now Tell Me the Truth. It's about the pharmaceutical industry and how evil they are, and they are, and the healthcare industry. Healthcare insurance, that is, not healthcare industry, but healthcare insurance. And then the second one, which is called I Did Not Expect That, is about a female cable news producer who loses her job and uncovers a lot of malfeasance in legacy media.
1: The last time you were here, you were kind of looking for a home for your work.
0: Mm-hmm.
1: In fact, I think you even were thinking about Lumpin' Radio, mm-hmm. and it seems like you found a home somewhere else for your radio show. Do you do all the work on it, production?
0: No, we do have a part-time producer. Our host, Mohammed Fahim, he's the main host. I'm just a co-host. He does a lot of the work around it, and we're hiring some folks to do social media around it and some other things. But that doesn't take my – I mean, honestly, like I call it the portfolio of my jobs because everything takes a little bit of my time each week. But I write for –
1: Where do you find the time to prep for a weekly show and then write
0: You know what?
1: Substack
0: I always
1: –
0: a lot of times I talk about my Substack, so it's kind of easy. I double. I just I talk about the topics from my Substack, so I've already done the work. Yeah. So, but I also I just started writing for Provoked Magazine, which is about women that are 50 plus and their challenges. So yeah, it's so fun.
1: Wonderful, Marie. It's been great having you on the show.
0: Good to see you.
1: We'll have to do it again.
0: Let's not wait a
1: either
0: year.
1: Either the fifth or fourth time, depending on whose memory is best.
0: Yeah.
1: It seems like we're out of time. And as August takes us out, what are you taking us out with?
2: Pastures of Plenty.
1: Oh, Woody Guthrie. Okay.
0: Nice.
1: Very timely. 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
4: This is hell.
5: My math ain't great, but I think Hamid Dabashi is correct. Capitalism times geography does equal colonialism. And this is hell. The recent history of the United States is the kind of history that the far right is trying to erase. Well, from history. There is a good reason, too, just like there's a good reason Secretary of State Marco Rubio gave a speech waxing nostalgic about colonialism and imperialism, and there's a good reason Homeland Security agents are occupying cities across the United States, and the United States is invading Iran. And none of this is out of the ordinary, which is incredibly frightening. Here to help us figure out our current madness, we are very happy to have back on the show Lala Khalili, who wrote the London Review of Books essay, Guns, Money and Opium. Welcome back to This Is Hell, Lala. I could not think of a better person I want to be talking to, especially with the nightmare that's going on around us. How are you doing?
6: Hi, Chuck. First of all, I'm so sorry to hear that you have either Lyme disease or long COVID.
5: Or both.
6: Sounds terrible. Or maybe both. I'm really sorry. There's so very little we know about viruses and what they do to us. And it is kind of shocking that the U.S. has a Secretary of Health who doesn't believe in any kind of science. I really do hope you feel better. I've had friends with Lyme disease and it does get better in time, but it does require you to focus on your health. So do take time off.
5: Yeah, very important. I love when they say the cure is time, because that means the cure is death.
6: No, that's not what I meant. No, that's definitely not what I meant. I meant time to rest.
5: Yes.
6: Non-capitalist time, time of leisure and healing. As for how I am, can I use a potty mouth word? I feel shit.
5: Sure.
6: I am in a daze and confusion. I'm Iranian, as you may know. I have basically my entire research life has been conducted in the Arab world, and all of the Arab countries which I love, Lebanon, for example, which I consider home from home, are under missiles. So it's kind of shocking, actually, how terrible it feels. I have family members in Iran. Most have been scattered from the main cities because of what is going on, hoping to evade the bombing. I have students whose houses or the houses of their families in Lebanon have been destroyed in the last set of bombing. Following up on students from Gaza, West Bank, and southern Lebanon who've lost family members in the last round of genocidal violence. So how am I doing? not very well. But anyway, let's go on ahead and work, because that is about the only distraction.
5: So one of the questions that I have for you then, and this is something that people have been asking me over and over and over again, you know, we're inundated, whether Americans recognize it or not, whether people of the United States recognize this or not, we are inundated with a public-private partnership of propaganda that just is so powerful here in the United States, we do not think that we actually have propaganda. So people are having a lot of difficulty finding out what is actually happening in Iran, trying to distinguish between Iranian state propaganda, U.S. propaganda, privatized, corporatized propaganda here in the United States. Where would you suggest, because people are asking me this, where can I find out information about what is actually happening in Iran? Where do you get your information from besides personal sources?
6: So, it's a very good question. It used to be, before Elon Musk, completely degraded Twitter. Twitter used to be one of the best alternatives to mainstream news sources, which had particular biases. But of course, that has completely and totally gone to seed. And the kinds of stuff you get on Twitter are basically bots. Most of them either in bot farms in India or elsewhere, feeding Israeli and, other kinds of slop. On Facebook, sadly, loads of older friends are boomer slop, boomer AI slop posting, which has been really kind of disappointing. And I'm on Blue Sky, but frankly, it is mostly nice, pearl-clutching, liberal American voices, and there are very few from overseas. So what do? I curate a little bit from here and there. I look at Al Jazeera a little bit for news from the region, because they do tend to have lots of presence elsewhere. I count the amount of propaganda we're being fed in the news items that are written by, say, New York Times or Washington Post. Really, I now basically go to either Financial Times or Bloomberg for most of my news. I'm actually paying the princely monthly subscription for Bloomberg because it's proving to be worth every penny of it, in part because they actually do report, as loads of lefties used to say, the financial press is reporting to the capitalists who need to know the news for their money, and therefore that is going to be the most reliable source of news. I also have a few people that I actually trust. So, and I lurk on Twitter. I no longer post on Twitter, but I lurk on there and watch for what they're posting. And one of the people that I really watch for is Trita Parsi, who's done extraordinary research on the relations between Iran and Israel and the United States. And I recently on Blue Sky posted a list of various Iranians who are actually writing about Iran, including at the very top of the list, a blog by historian Naghmeh Sohrabi. Her name is Naghmeh Sohrabi, Sohrabi, who actually posts translations of what Iranians inside Iran are writing in English. She translates it from Persian into English. So her blog is indispensable for understanding the range of views that are happening in Iran.
5: And we're talking to Trita Parsi about being back on our show in a week from today.
6: Fantastic.
5: And we'll keep everybody in touch about that. So you start your article in the London Review of Books. You write how in October of 1961, John F. Kennedy and the entire White House press corps decamped to Fort Bragg, North Carolina, to watch U.S. airborne forces put on a show of power. It was the president's first foray out of the Boston, Washington, D.C. corridor to meet the people. And in his acerbic book, The Best and the Brightest, published a decade later, David Halberstam described it as a real whiz-bang day. There were ambushes, counter-ambushes, and demonstrations and snake meat eating, all topped off by a Buck Rogers show. A soldier with a rocket on his backpack or on his back flew over water to land on the other side. So Lala, what is the point of these kind of performances? Because you know, whether it's JFK in 1961 or the 250th U.S. Army anniversary parade last June on President Trump's birthday, with many military members who were marching portly as a display of their anger and annoyance at being there, according to many veterans who were quoted at the time, whether for JFK or Trump, what is the message that these kinds of military performances are trying to send? Because you know we're going to get a lot of these in July as we see the 250th anniversary of the United States. What's the point of these performances? Who is the target audience?
6: I mean, there's very solid scholarly gender analysis, and really that is about dick swinging. I mean, this is where, you know, gender studies and feminist studies comes into its own, is trying to understand these kinds of performative measures around these forms of special operations or special whiz bang kinds of shows that they're talking about. But there's of course also another element to this, and this is of course to try to basically secure the consent of the public around ramping up military force. We see that in early 1960s with Kennedy, who for reasons that I really don't understand has been kind of sainted in the United States, who is actually genuinely and directly responsible for the creation of both the U.S. Army Special Forces as a force to deal with. The actual Special Forces were already created in 1952 as an outcome of the Korean War, but from from 61 onwards, they're the ones who get their green berets. Before that, they didn't have an official beret. You know, the airborne people had the scarlet beret. They still do. And so they get their green beret. And it's actually also under Kennedy that we get the U.S. Navy SEALs constituted as a formal institution. So the aim of that major parade was to, in some ways, show how incredible the United States was. And in fact, I actually didn't even quite believe, although The Best and the Brightest is an incredible book, criticism of the U.S. in the Vietnam War, and particularly of the Kennedy administration, I didn't quite believe what he was saying about the Buck Rogers guy with a engine or whatever, with a jet on his back going across a body of water. But if you actually Google it, you may be able to even find the images on Fort Bragg's own website, which is incredible. One of the things that, of course, emerges out of this process is that the U.S. was trying to secure consent of its public, but also to sort of sell a war to its military. And so here's Kennedy. He is supposed to be charismatic. He's supposed to be incredibly well-spoken, although all of his speeches were written by various folks, including this incredibly fervently anti-communist economist by the name of Walt Rostow, who ended up becoming sort of his advisor on counterinsurgency. And the speech that he had written for Fort Bragg and then later for a subsequent meeting, for a subsequent graduation ceremony at West Point are basically exhortations to going to war for vague and meaningless concepts such as freedom. And the reason that I am saying it's vague and meaningless is because it often, the term freedom comes to cloak all manner of sins. It comes to, for people that are dying, for people that are laying down their lives, it is a nice thing to be dying for rather than for the national or economic interests of a bunch of plutocrats, the capitalist class, or an imperial state such as the United States. So freedom comes to stand in for all of that. And I think part of the beginning of this kind of a, I mean, of course, the U.S. had been an imperial power. It had been a colonial power on the continent through the 19th century and before that. But from really this moment, from the 1960s onwards, the U.S. ends up becoming the globe's counterinsurgent force in wave after wave after wave, in which the U.S. special forces and later special operators, both of all of the different branches, end up becoming basically the tip of the spear as the U.S. goes in to invade, occupy, and destroy.
5: And JFK said in October 1961 at this presentation at Fort Bragg that he was, praising these special forces for their ability to maintain freedom all around the globe.
6: Yeah.
5: Lala, to what extent does the rest of the world outside the United States view the U.S.'s military as bringing freedom all around the globe?
6: I mean, there are loads of Twitter memes, social media memes about this, of course, but it is basically the U.S. has been bringing freedom to the world at the point of a gun. It's fascinating to see the extent to which this has been sort of the discourse that has been chosen, because I think the alternative, which is to look in the reality, is really not bearable. It's not bearable to the people that are standing at the point of the bayonets of the U.S. Weapons, and it is certainly not bearable for the people that serve in the military and who have to cope with the fact that they are very often committing war crimes, whether by directed by higher-ups or under that equally offensive term, fog of war.
5: You also point out that after 1961, U.S. Special Forces expanded and officially adapted the Green Beret, as you were saying earlier, under Kennedy. Fort Bragg became a center of training and education in special warfare for soldiers from both the U.S. and client states. Special Force operators were seconded to British SAS. French paratroop regiments had learned tactics that they could use against guerrillas engaged in wars of anti-colonial liberation. Was their stated purpose to covertly attack anti-colonialism? And if so, how successful was it at being covert from either the people they were suppressing or oppressing or people back in the United States while crushing uprising against colonialism? Was their stated purpose to fight against liberation from colonialism? To what success they had, and how secret was it kept?
6: So that's a really good question. I mean, of course, the U.S. had declared, starting with Wilson in the 19-teens and 20s, that the U.S. was opposed to colonialism. What it wanted was free trade. What it wanted was sovereign nations. In fact, it clashed often with its allies later in the NATO, for example, the British and the French, over the U.S.'s stated claim that it was going to be, that it is going to be supporting sort of the autonomy of former colonial states. But the problem was that in many of these instances, anti-colonial struggle was intended towards either political sovereignty or, more scarily to the United States, towards economic sovereignty, resource sovereignty. And that meant that most of these organizations, the anti-colonial organizations in the global South, sought control over their own economic resources, which were often monopolized by European or American, both Canadian and the U.S. Firms. And this was as true in the Middle East with, for example, the Seven Sisters, five American and five U.S.-based and two British oil companies, basically having control, having eight concessions over about 80% of the oil of the world, to things like, for example, ITT having control over, say, Chilean copper, United Fruit having control over bananas from Guatemala or Honduras. And so what you found was that the moment that this kind of an anti-colonial struggle started in any of these places, or struggles for sovereignty over their own resources started, whether these were agricultural or industrial or commodities, you ended up getting the U.S. Using the sort of the moniker and the threat, the bogeyman of communism as a way of organizing against these forces. And of course, this was basically what the U.S. did in throughout the 1950s, 60s, 70s. And then once a lot of these former colonies ended up becoming sovereign states, under Reagan, you had the threat of communism. And then, of course, with the fall of the Iron Curtain, you had this new bogeyman, and in this instance, terrorism, or the, you know, war on drugs as kind of new modalities for organizing U.S. military force occupations, basically, overseas. It's fascinating that, of course, people that were at the rough end of U.S. force completely and totally understood this. But as you started this conversation with talking about the incredibly powerful and all-encompassing propaganda machinery in the United States, I think there are still a lot of people that actually do sign up to go and lay down their lives overseas in the utterly futile wars, because they do believe the propaganda that they are somehow fighting for freedom in these overseas states. And I think there was a moment in the 1960s, particularly in Vietnam War and with the draft, where this cloak of propaganda was rent, that there were machineries set up for allowing people that were being recruited to fight this war to escape that. And you had this incredibly widespread from left all the way to liberation theologists that actually then attempted to forestall the possibility of soldiers going overseas. We haven't seen anything quite like that since. Except for, I've been actually quite amazed to see on Twitter, for example, these groups that are trying to encourage soldiers that don't want to go and die in this war to become conscientious objectors. Of course, their Twitter account was immediately taken down by Elon Musk. But to me, it's fascinating that I'm now 57, I've lived through multiple wars on the region, and this is really the first time where where I have seen this concentrated and concerted effort at trying to get soldiers to conscientiously object to being sent to die for, in this case, in this case, it is completely mad for a madman in the White House, and it's little settler colony over on the Mediterranean that was complete domination in the region. I just gave this big rant. I'm trying to get rid of this stone that is sitting on top of my heart as I'm seeing the part of the world that I love being destroyed. But basically all of that started with Kennedy, and at the heart of it has been the U.S. special operations in the various forms it has taken in the various branches of the military. So I turn the microphone back to you so that you can actually ask me proper questions.
5: No, that's why I have you on the show. That's why we love having you on the show. You write that the Green Berets recruited and trained Cambodians and Vietnamese religious minorities to capture or kill North Vietnamese forces and the guerrillas of the National Liberation Front. So on these exploitable minorities, whether it's being exploited by religion or ethnicity, were the Green Berets exploiting ethnic and religious rivalries that had long histories, or were they provoking divisions that did not exist before the Green Berets? Because I'm reminded of when the Iraq War started, and beforehand, when they were trying to give some sort of legitimacy or logic to it, they said, look, In Iraq, they've been fighting, Shia and Sunni have been fighting at each other's throats for thousands of years. So does the United States provoke these divisions, or are these divisions already existing?
6: I think it's a difficult one to answer, and I would say both. So here is what I would say. Let me use the case of the Sunnis and the Shias to actually give an illustration. There are, of course, Sunnis and Shias. There are, of course, both doctrinal and political differences between different Sunni groups and different Shia groups. However, in Iraq in particular, Sunnis and Shias have intermarried for years and years and years and years and years, decades, hundreds of years even. The differences are often around questions of social class and property rather than around sectarian difference. So you will find probably there is more in common between some of the poor or say the Marsh Arabs who are Shia in the south. There's more similarity between them and some of the people in the triangle in Iraq, which are primarily Sunni, than there are between the poorer members of those communities and the sort of the more middle class folks that are living in, say, Baghdad, for example. I mean, that is the case everywhere, right? So this is definitely, there are definitely differences, but these differences are then exaggerated and or solidified. So one of the things that colonial power has always done is to take existing forms of organization and turn them into bureaucratic or legal categories, which makes them much, much more difficult to circumvent or to play around with. For example, people that live in the mountains, in the case of Vietnam, for example, they had different kind of backgrounds. They had different linguistic communities. They had different sets of religious or cultural practices. But there was an enormous amount of circulation of people in between the different parts, whether of trade or whether of communal interactions or whatnot. But once you have the kind of modern state imposed on them, or you recruit them into a militia, that ends up, of course, making things much, much more difficult. And it kind of hardens the barriers between the different communities. In many instances, these communities were communities that may have been minority communities in the particular geographic area that they were living in. For example, they may have been in one instance where famously General Edward Lansdale, who's the model for the Quiet American and also the Ugly American, a former Air Force general who ended up becoming a major CIA dude. Lansdale actually was seeking out, for example, Catholics that had been either expelled or chosen to leave China after 1949. And they had moved to parts of Vietnam, and Lansdale stoked their religious anti-communism and ended up actually recruiting them into these kinds of militias that were supposed to fight the communists out in the hill country. So, as you can see, there are obviously differences. You know, the Catholics that have been expelled from China or left China are going to be anti-communist, but then handing them arms and putting them on the front line, handing them arms and training and putting them on the front line is something that the imperial power does, often to the detriment of the very minority communities that they seem to be, quote unquote, protecting.
5: You also point out that Southeast Asia wasn't the only target of Kennedy's Green Berets. In 1961, special warfare training material was translated into Spanish, Portuguese. The next year, military officials from Central and South America started arriving at Fort Gulick in Panama for training and counterinsurgency. According to Michael McClintock's scrupulously documented Instruments of Statecraft, U.S. Guerrilla Warfare, Counterinsurgency, Counterterrorism, 1940 to 1990, a book that was published in 1992. Over the next two decades, 45,000 Latin Americans, including the future leaders of various coups and juntas, graduated from Fort Gulick. Did the U.S. at that time have a bipartisan policy of training insurgents in foreign countries to overthrow democratically elected leaders so the U.S. could install what was derisively coined by O. Henry as a banana republic, an unstable nation with an economically dependent on foreign extraction of natural resources, a massively unequal country functioning as a private commercial enterprise for the exclusive profit of a small ruling class? And if so, was this an open policy of overthrowing governments and imposing dictatorships so U.S. business interests can extract that nation's wealth? Because it would seem like there is no reason to have this be covert when you look at it from the point of view of today, when international humanitarian law and international law in general no longer is really actually being followed. So did the U.S., why would the U.S. keep this secret from the people if the people would probably support overthrowing communism to advance U.S. business interests?
6: So it's really interesting because, of course, this was kind of in the shadows, but not completely and totally covert. Certainly the special operations training in Fort Gulick and elsewhere were not secret operations. The operations to overthrow the democratically elected governments were covert, and often the CIA took the lead in those covert operations, with the special operators of the military providing muscle. But supposedly the U.S. actually trained these, you know, the client states militaries. Why? I mean, if you actually go back, you know, we're teaching them human rights. We're making them, you know, coherent as a military. We're teaching them how to not to be corrupt. I mean, this is the kind of bullshit that the U.S. often uses even now to train the militaries of other places.
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9: With Aquila Chida Juan, Aranza Cortés Caram, en el estudio imaginario de Charlie García. Primer y tercer miércoles del mes, 6 de la tarde en punto.
4: You are here, and this is Hell.
6: Tony Lagaranis, who was a U.S. military interrogator in the war on terror in Iraq, talked about in his memoir. They would talk about human rights in the classes where they were taught interrogation. And then they would go outside and the instructor for a cigarette break or something. And the instructor would say, but you know what the Israelis did in order to get information out of the people they had detained. You know what the British did in Northern Ireland to get information out of detainees they detained. So there is an entire methodology to this where the stuff that can be audited, the stuff that can be viewed, the stuff that the Congress can call on, particularly when it comes to the military, is all supposedly above board. Yeah, we're training them, but we're trying to teach them discipline and probity and adherence to human rights. But everything else that happens in the interstices, it happens on the cigarette breaks, it happens while people are drinking, it happens while there is covert recruitment happening by this quote-unquote civilian organizations. And of course, everything that happens afterwards with these people often having handlers, whether within the military or the CIA, and as they go to their homes and overthrow their governments, that stuff is covert. That stuff is harder to get to. And I think that that kind of a duality, that kind of a shadow world where some things can be seen, provides a kind of a plausible deniability for all of the stuff that can't be seen, that are actually in the dark, that are actually covert.
5: And you write that in the 1970s, apartheid regimes in Southern Africa and Israel lavishly funded and theorized counter-terrorist action, and European governments fought domestic militants under the counter-terrorism banner. Did it also target anti-colonial liberation forces? Was and is counter-terrorism, I don't know if it's a dog whistle or a code word, is counter-terrorism a word for a global war for continued colonialism?
6: Absolutely. I mean, I think I wrote a book about 15, 16 years ago on the U.S. and Israeli counterinsurgencies in the Middle East. And I traced their, it's called Time in the Shadows. And I traced their histories to past colonial counterinsurgencies. And when I wrote that, and since then, obviously, it has become very clear to me that the U.S. military, more than any other, goes through these cyclical doctrinal changes. So it goes from, for example, the big military, you know, doing the regular conventional warfare to counterinsurgency, i.e. putting lots of boots on the ground and trying to do hearts and minds, all of that kind of that Petraeus and McChrystal talked about. And then when that doesn't, obviously, it results in loads more killing, then you do counterterrorism, which is what supposedly Obama did. Obama did, in addition to his pivot from Asia, we're having the pivot from Asia now as the U.S. moves the THAADs from Korea to the Middle East. But never mind. As Obama did the pivot to Asia and shifted away from counterinsurgency, i.e. loads of boots on the ground, he actually also okayed the expansion, further expansion of counterterrorism forces, which means that you go from using the regular military in counterinsurgency to using special operators and basically padding the budgets of special operators to go and do activities overseas that are highly classified and covert and often done in conjunction with the CIA. So counterterrorism ends up being basically, just as counterinsurgency was basically a modality of struggle to put down, a modality of fighting to put down anti-colonial insurgencies, those kinds of anti-colonial insurgencies were then called terrorism and intended to be put down. I mean, there are, of course, instances of people attacking civilians in order to terrorize publics into doing particular activities. But in fact, the vast majority of instances where the U.S. has engaged in counterterrorism overseas, it basically has what it has engaged in is covert operations in order to stymie the possibility of rival systems of politics and or to put down potential threats to U.S. national security over there. And so this kind of this kind of counter-terrorist action also allows for sabotage and assassination overseas in order to get rid of the people that the U.S. finds annoying, decapitation policies that, of course, the Israelis perfected and had perfected since the 1940s. And so that, of course, the U.S. has also engaged in those kinds of assassinations, but it is extraordinary to see the extent to which those programs of assassination have now become basic. Basically, the policy seems to be the policy of the United States, and the borrowings, as I said, from the apartheid regimes, but also from the old colonial powers that put together anti-terrorist, counter-terrorist forces, is obvious. It's very obvious to see.
5: We are speaking with Lala Khalili, who wrote the London Review of Books essay, Guns, Money, and Opium. She's also the author of Extractive Capitalism, How Commodities and Cronyism Drive the Global Economy, as well as Sinews of War and Trade, Shipping and Capitalism in the Arabian Peninsula, which are two absolutely fantastic books. The London Review of Books essay that she has written is a review of the Fort Bragg Cartel, Drug Trafficking and Murder in the Special Forces by Seth Harp. And you, as I was saying, you write about that book, which was published last August. And Seth Sharp, as you point out, argues that, that after the capture of Saddam Hussein, General Stanley McChrystal heavily exaggerated the threat of Al-Qaeda in Iraq in order to ensure a steady flow of funding and support from Washington. So how would McChrystal benefit from exaggerating a national

0: of loads of well-trained Iraqi military guys who ended up looking to actually, they needed an income. They needed to be able to fight the U.S. and they ended up becoming insurgents. The U.S., supposed counter-terrorist special operations, violence, against large swathes of Iraq and also Afghanistan basically turned the populations there against them, because that kind of violence, is an affront to anyone's life and dignity. And so basically, this exaggeration of a kind of a threat produces precisely what it claims to be fighting against. And we have seen examples of this. The Israeli settler colonial violence against Palestinians, particularly, you know, and basically every violation of every kind of rule of war that Israel commits, only solidifies opposition to it within Palestinians. That's not going to be how you're going to, bring people to a table or to assuage or pacify people. Even if people are pacified for a certain length of time, generationally people will rise up and resist. And this was certainly the case in Iraq. And of course, a lot of that, sort of creating what you were supposed to be fighting resulted in the creation of ever more radical organizations in both Iraq and Syria that ended up essentially causing hell and destruction for the people of the region. And the reason that I say we don't know enough about it is also because it is, you know, there are instances, there are glimpses we catch of, and I don't want to sound conspiratorial, but of European and American intelligence services being involved with groups like ISIS. We know that, for example, some of the British girls that were groomed and trafficked to Syria, that ended up marrying ISIS guys there, the ISIS brides that were then stripped of their citizenship, were actually conveyed to Syria by somebody who worked for Canadian intelligence. We know that when ISIS was fighting the Assad regime, that Israelis provided medical care to ISIS fighters in Golan Heights. So there's obviously connections all of these groups are interpenetrated. And I think it sounds completely mad. It sounds like I've got a tinfoil hat on, but I'm sure that just as now we know what happened in the Vietnam War, however many decades ago, we're going to find out some really, truly horrific stuff about the extent to which we've been culpable, both directly in terms of these kinds of intelligence interpenetrations, but also indirectly in terms of the violence that we have unleashed, we being the U.S. and European forces in Iraq and Afghanistan, the violence we've unleashed that has pushed people to fight against the U.S. forces. And so we don't know the extent of that. And I think that's part of the reason why Harp's book is so necessary, is because in addition to all of the research that he does uncovering the extent to which these U.S. forever wars have basically created a whiplash effect by bringing drugs, drug addiction, and trauma back with them, he also actually talks at length about the role of these special forces overseas, which is something that and the sort of the political role they play alongside their covert operations and military activities. He talks about that in ways that I think are really make his book really worth reading beyond the question of drug addiction and the connection between Fort Bragg and drug trafficking into the United States.
1: And it's blowback from wars that people refuse to recognize. It's the consequences and outcomes of actions that people just don't seem to either notice or they turn a blind eye toward. They're in complete denialism about it. You write, there is an an undeniable symmetry between surges in drug use in the United States and the country's covert operations overseas. The wars on Indochina gave the U.S. heroin epidemics, Latin America, a plague of powder and crack cocaine, the war on terror, heroin again, and prescription opioids. Do we not only turn the weapons of war on our own, as we have with drones, but bring home the illegal drug trade too? Does war overseas lead to violence and a violent narcotics trade in the United States?

0: States. Would a war on war, Lala, have more of an impact on the illicit narcotics trade here in the United States than a war on drugs?
1: I mean, one of the statistics that I cite in the paper that comes from a couple of major scholars of the U.S. and Southeast Asia and the drug trade, Peter Dale Scott and Alfred McCoy. One of the statistics that I cite is that when in 1975 the U.S. withdrew from Indochina and the Air America, CIA's Air America flight to Laos stopped, the amount of heroin that left Laos went from 200 tons a year to 30 tons a year. So in some ways, the end of the U.S. war in Indochina also spelled the end of the heroin trade out of Laos. So it's, I mean, that is undeniable. These are statistics that were traced by various kinds of forces in the region, and of course by scholars afterwards. But the other thing, I think the other point that needs to be made, that is really important to be made, is that the U.S. has often used the excuse of war on drugs as a way of projecting its power, often in Latin America, but also elsewhere in the world. So, for example, the war on drugs was used as an excuse as far back as the 1970s, long before it became a major internal domestic kind of discussion. It was used as a way to support the junta in Brazil, for example, to seek out people that were accused of being drug traffickers. The war on drugs was used as an excuse to go after leftist guerrilla groups in Colombia and elsewhere. And so there is this incredible kind of there's this incredible instance where the U.S. uses a war on drugs to project its power. But it's also incredibly important to note that in a lot of instances, if the U.S. does not outright support drug traffickers themselves, it actually turns a blind eye to it. We know that Noriega, until he fell afoul of the U.S. power and then was kidnapped by the special operators and brought to Florida to be tried, he actually was engaged in a lot of drug trafficking that actually benefited the U.S. because Noriega then channeled some of the money from those drugs to the Contras in Nicaragua or in the countries surrounding Nicaragua. We know that, for example, both in the during the Iran-Contra, Ollie North knew that a lot of the Contras were actually using the drug trade and the export of drugs to the United States as a way of doing fundraising. He just turned a blind eye to it. If we don't even know if there were perhaps more direct involvement in that, but he certainly turned a blind eye to it at the very least. We know, for example, that during the Iran-Contra, the U.S., actually Ollie North was trying to get a pardon in ways that are incredibly similar to what happened in December of last year. He was trying to get a pardon for a Honduran general who had been involved in the drug trade because they were trying to spring him from prison so that he could go and fight alongside the Contras. Of course, we know also that the former president of Honduras was given a pardon by Trump, even though he was a major drug trafficker who for 20 years had been traced and trailed and tracked by the various U.S. Counter-trafficking agencies. And his case was just thrown out. So it is really the U.S. basically just decides who's an enemy and who is an ally. And if they're enemies, then they're drug traffickers that need to be fought or terrorists that need to be fought. And if they're allies, then we turn a blind eye to their acts of terror or to their trafficking. I mean, this has basically been U.S. foreign policy since time immemorial.
0: So what does it say to you about the United States when it seems that there's bipartisan U.S. foreign policy that has been going on for maybe a century of a preference for narco-terrorist dictators over democratically elected socialists?
1: Democratically elected socialists would take away the resources, whether they're the factories or the commodities or the agricultural products or the agricultural lands that the plutocrats in the United States depend on. And I think that the United States would be the U.S. Administration's U.S. successive U.S. administration bipartisan power with a very minor decade-long exception at the end of the 1970s, where the Congress actually held the feet of the executive to power. That's been the only time that I can think of where there has been a little bit of pushback against this, 10 years, and that's about it. But for the rest of the time, the U.S. has been really quite happy to actually support the worst of the worst anywhere that they are and turn a blind eye to the kind of crimes that they commit, because they protect the interests of U.S. Corporations overseas.
0: You also write that after the congressional ban that year, 1983, on public funding for the Contras, Reagan's national security staff decided to replace the cash by selling second-hand arms, some of them Israeli, in a process overseen by Shimon Peres, to Iran, and by earning drug money from the U.S. Market. The scandal began to unravel in 1986 after Sandinista troops in the Nicaraguan jungle shot down a twin-engine plane operated by Southern Air Transport, a company that had until 1973 been secretly owned by the CIA. This is Air America, and I don't know why they named a radio network after it, and captured the pilot. Only years later did investigative reports by a past guest on our show, Gary Webb of the San Jose Mercury, reveal that the part the drug trade played in the funding of the Contras. Webb's reports were strenuously denied by CIA, derided by mainstream press. He died in apparent suicide in 2004 after his career collapsed a few years before his reporting was vindicated by the release of archived national security material. Now, I remember, Lala, a front page story stating that in 1999 that Gary's Dark Alliance series was proven completely wrong by the government. I think it might have been.
1: It was one of those things where, I mean, it's become a meme, but it's like the CIA investigated its role in the drug trade and found no wrongdoing.
0: Has the U.S. or the public ever come to a reckoning with its past of fueling drug trafficking in the U.S. and the war in Nicaragua? Have we ever come to a reckoning with Iran-Contra?
1: No. I mean, I think there were some hearings, and those hearings are very entertaining. But the very fact that Ollie North, who's now whatever in his 80s, just recently got married to Fawn Hall and now goes on, you know, do you remember Fawn Hall, the really good looking secretary?
2: I had no idea that they got married. Oh, my God.
1: Yeah, they just recently got married after Ollie North's wife of 40 something years passed away. He got married to Fawn Hall. But Ollie North is regularly appearing on CNN and other places and calling for war on Iran. So, no, of course, we've never had a reckoning. The very fact that, that we have had successive presidents basically pardon, whether formally or by not prosecuting their predecessors who had engaged in all sorts of horrendous violence, including especially Obama. I cannot forgive him for the fact that he allowed the Bush administration to just go free despite all of the really, truly criminal shit they had done. No, we've never had a reckoning. As I mentioned, there was a period of about 10 years where the Church Committee was actually did really amazing work. And it is fascinating to see that the Church Committee, the elements that they were really interested in was CIA covert operations, was multinational corporations and the role that they played in these kinds of CIA covert operations overseas, and it had a drug element about it. So they basically connected all the dots. And what happened to the Church Committee? I think you can still find every single bit of their research and their committee meetings and their reports online. But, you know, it has been memory hold. So no, there has never been a reckoning. We've not done really a reckoning with any of the atrocities that the United States has committed, throughout its history. Ever.
0: How much does that lack of reckoning, especially when you were talking about, and I don't want to single any one person out, but especially when you were talking about Obama and his lack of reckoning with the lying us into an illegal war and the war crimes and the crimes against humanity that were done by the Bush administration, how much do you think that unaddressed war on terror has led to things like ICE agents on the streets of Minneapolis?
1: Absolutely, completely, and totally, there's a direct line between those. In fact, the rise of fascism in this country in the shape of that orange buffoon is a complete and direct outcome of the war on terror and the fact that we never had a reckoning with it. There's a really great book by Spencer Ackerman, who was a war reporter during the war on terror and who's written about this. I can't remember the name of it, but he wrote that book around the time of Trump administration number one. And he basically shows the extent to which this kind of an political and historical amnesia that the United States has, and it's sort of the ways in which it exonerates itself after every war and returns to a state of virginal innocence, is the reason for again and again engaging in the same kind of horrendous activities overseas. Again and again. But then also the U.S. is an empire. It basically, despite the fact that it is crumbling on the inside, despite the fact that you have ICE on the streets, acting like a Gestapo towards migrant communities, despite the fact that you have the absolute worst inequality of any country that is in that level of income in the world, despite the fact that you have no healthcare, that people have GoFundMes in order to pay their medical debt, the U.S. continues to be this incredibly vicious, malignant empire overseas, and now has a budget of over $1 trillion, more than the next 10 countries combined, to rain death upon other people elsewhere in the world.
0: One last question for you, the question from hell, and it's not all that hellish, it's something I want to know. Lala Khalili wrote the London Review of Books essay, Guns, Money, and Opium. Make sure you check out her books, Extractive Capitalism, as well as Sinews of War and Trade. You can follow her on Blue Sky at Lala Khalili and check out her blog at thegamming.com. All right, so my question from hell, the question we hate to ask, you might hate to answer, our audience is going to hate your responses. Response to what you were saying about conspiracy theories, because a long time ago, like 25 years ago, we were speaking with Charles Manson's prosecutor, Vince Bugliosi, and he said the way that you can determine a conspiracy theory is if the ideas are based on perceived motivations of somebody rather than evidence. So how can you determine, how would you suggest people determine if something is a conspiracy theory or if it is legitimate?
1: That's a really interesting question. Because in some ways, conspiracies are basically what happens when we don't know, the actors behind the scenes. Conspiracies are where we try to, as your, guest said, try to attribute motive, to things that we don't quite understand. My sense is that structural explanations, for example, the way that the U.S. operates as an empire, the way that the interests of U.S. Corporations dictate to a large extent the activities of the U.S. military overseas, is it's a structural explanation. But then the way that this can be substantiated, when we see the palliness, the sort of the bromance between various kinds of rich folks and those in the state, it makes it sound like some sort of a conspiracy. But maybe we could just go back to good old Uncle Charlie Marx, and his description of the state as the executive committee of the bourgeoisie. Maybe what we're seeing is the state acting as that executive committee. And that makes it seem, like a conspiracy. But in fact, the state is doing what a state in a capitalist system does.
0: Lala, thank you so much. It's always a pleasure. I love hearing your voice. I love when you rant. That's why we have you on the show. Thank you so much for being on. And you know I'm going to annoy you for the rest of your life with interview requests.
1: It's not an annoyance. Do take care of yourself. And I hope to speak to you soon.
0: All right. Take care, Lala.
1: All right. Bye.
0: Bye.
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3: Lumpin' Radio is brought to you by Mars Community Brewing, makers of Ruby's Tears, a classic gozo with hibiscus petals, coriander seeds, and lime sea salt. Ruby's Tears is meant to be tart and refreshing. More information about Ruby's Tears and all other Mars products is at mars.beer. Mars Community Brewing is a proud partner of Lumpin' Radio. What's Mars is yours.

0: 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And you're listening to Labor Express Radio, Chicago's longest running labor news and current affairs radio program. News for working people by working people. And I'm your host, Jerry Mead Lucero. And this is the Sunday, September 27th, 2026 edition of Labor Express. On tonight's episode, we'll hear from a good friend of Labor Express Radio, Scott Holderson, a 37-year member of UAW Local 551, former vice president of the local, and one of the nation's leaders of the reform movement within the UAW, the United Auto Workers Union. But tonight, Scott is talking about a whole new way he's decided to advance the interests of working people. Scott is running to represent the people of Northwest Indiana by becoming the state senator for District 1. We'll hear about why Scott is running, about his agenda if he's elected to office, and why he advocates for more workers running for elected office. In the second half of the program, we'll hear about a new coalition of unions and community groups in the belly of the beast, so to speak, the headquarters for the tech industry and artificial intelligence, San Jose, California, also known as Silicon Valley, and why so many unions and community organizations are uniting to push back against the infiltration of artificial intelligence into the workplace. But first, Scott Holderson talks about his campaign for Indiana State Senate District 1, a district not far from the Illinois-Indiana border in northwest Indiana, an area that's adjacent to the heavy industry along Indiana's lakeshore and home to a vast working-class voter base in a state dominated by conservatives and corporate interests. I met up with Scott at a campaign event a week ago. I'm here with Scott Holderson, who certainly listeners to Labor Express Radio know very well. You've been on the program many, many times, and a real leader within the UAW, and in particularly the reform movement in the UAW. We're very much key to that and to the new UAW that we're all benefiting from now. So it was a real victory that, you know, for your organizing and your leadership in the UAW. Now, you've decided to take on a different challenge. So maybe you can tell our listeners a little bit about what this new challenge is that you're facing.
1: Yeah, the new challenge that I'm facing now is trying to take the lessons that I learned with the reform movement in the UAW and fighting the corporate capture of our union, and taking those lessons and turning them onto the Indiana government. I am running for state senator in Senate District 1, which is way up in the northwest corner of Indiana, where I've lived my entire life in Lake County. And I want to bring a worker's perspective to the Indiana Senate. I believe our perspective has been sorely missed. We are being squeezed between high costs and low wages. It's being done on purpose to benefit corporate interests. It's very similar to what was happening in the UAW in the 20-teens, we'll say. After the Great Recession, we took some really bad concessions in the Great Recession. And then we were, you know, fighting as a membership to try and win some of those back. But the union leadership just wasn't cooperating. And come to find out, it's because they were on the take. They were on the take from Fiat Chrysler Corporation. They were on the take from our union funds to live large, live like CEOs in Palm Springs, California, while it was cold in Detroit where they should have been. And I want to take that fight and what I learned in trying to reform the UAW and fight against the corporate greed and the corruption. I want to take that fight to the Indiana Senate and fight against the corporate greed and corruption that has infested our government from top to bottom. And it's an uphill battle. So was the reform movement in the UAW. But you have to start somewhere, and I've decided to take that challenge on. Thanks for the question, Jerry.
0: No problem. Yeah, it's interesting as you talk about the fight in the UAW and how it compares to what you're going to be doing here in state government in Indiana. It does make me think there is such parallels, because you talk about the concessions that were forced on the union during the Great Recession, and it's this, you know, constant austerity kind of, you know, agenda. They're always the companies are always telling the workers, we got to tighten our belts. You got to give up your benefits. You got to give up your wages, because that's the only way that we're going to survive. And it's the same story that we hear in a state like Indiana, from conservative politicians saying, you know, we got to tighten our belts, tighten your belts, you know, we can't be spending this kind of money and so on. You know, you're going to have to suffer because that's the only way we're going to survive. And the reality is, of course, that the reason that they're tightening those belts is that income is going to somebody else. It's not that they're in such trouble that that's why they need to do that. It's because the wealthy elite, the corporate elite that benefit from that want to keep it that way. So it's a very similar fight in a lot of ways, I think. In fact, one of the things that you said I thought was really interesting, you were giving a speech earlier here to the volunteers, was about changing the minimum wage here in Indiana, which is unfortunately very low. It's at the federal level, which is terrible. And one of the things that you pointed out was the idea that, you know, it's always told to people, well, we can't raise the minimum wage because that'll hurt businesses, and then, you know, that'll hurt the economy as a whole. When you point out the fact that, you know, if people are making more money, what are they going to do with that money? They're going to spend it. That's the way to grow an economy, to grow society. This kind of austerity agenda that we hear all the time. Can you talk a little bit about those ideas?
1: Yeah, you just gave all my ideas away. No, seriously, though. When workers have money in their pockets, we spend it. We spend it in our communities. We spend it to help the small businesses in our communities grow. We spend it to help the big businesses in our community grow. We spend our money. We don't sequester it. But when workers don't have that money in their pocket because their wages have been stolen to benefit the corporations and their shareholders, that money that goes to the shareholders, goes to dividends, goes to stock buybacks, that all gets sequestered into offshore bank accounts. It gets sequestered into large stock portfolios all around the world. Does very little to help your community where workers live. And in fact, many workers are left with low wages, and then they have to rely on the taxes of other workers to be able to survive on benefits that the people they work for should be paying them enough to make ends meet. Instead, they have to, get food assistance. They have to get housing assistance. And, you know, if we could just pay people a fair wage for whatever work they're doing, then we can make our communities stronger. That will definitely lower the crime rate. It'll lower the number of people you need to have incarcerated. And, there's just such a ripple effect of the benefits when you raise the floor of wages. And during that speech, I mentioned that there's very few people that make minimum wage in Indiana. But if you raise the minimum wage to $20 an hour, there's a lot of people that make less than $20 an hour. So there's going to be a whole lot of people that benefit. And then when you raise the floor, the wages above, there's pressure on them to increase as well. Right. So I think that is going to help our communities thrive and increase the tax base for our local schools, for our local governments, to be able to provide the functions that are necessary for a healthy community and a healthy economy.
0: So right in the midst of your campaign, a new issue kind of arose. Well, not a new issue, it's been around plenty a long time, but an event highlighted this issue very strongly, which was Northern Indiana was hit by this derecho, which is almost like a hurricane, inland hurricane, and it just devastated this region. We had a program on Labor Express Radio talking about that, with the effects of it, and kind of comparing it in some ways to Hurricane Katrina in terms of the kind of people that it impacted and the way it was a failure, really, of, you know, institutions of NIPSCO in particular, which is the utility here in northern Indiana. And so this has become an issue in your campaign as well, as you pointed out how NIPSCO is, you know, is not invested in really, you know, preparing for the kind of events like we saw recently, and now they're asking for rate hikes.
1: Yeah, it was pretty wild. The derecho, the storm that tore through here, knocked out power in 95% of the households in Lake County, Indiana. And that storm took maybe 15 minutes to go through, but it uprooted trees that were probably a century old. And, you know, the NIPSCO is one of the highest, if not the highest, utility in the Midwest. Our rates are the highest in the Midwest. And, you know, they keep coming to the regulatory commission for these rate increases, and the legislature has tied the hands of the regulatory commission to the point that they have no choice but to grant the rate increases. So we need to allow the regulatory commission to say no more often, for one. But secondly, we need to make sure that those the money that they are collecting is going towards improving the infrastructure, because it's not just the infrastructure that was just recently replaced, but also the aging infrastructure. You know, they have, I've talked to some out-of-state utility workers that were here helping to with the recovery, and they were saying that some of these substations are just cobbled together with, you know, mismatched parts and antiquated parts, and the derecho storm, it really devastated this part of Northwest Indiana, several counties. It didn't just start in Lake County, it just kept going. It took NIPSCO over 2 weeks to get power completely restored. And in my town, it was 10 days. I think the longest my power was out was maybe 2 days. It was a devastating storm. But had NIPSCO invested in their infrastructure and invested in vegetation management, it wouldn't have been that hard to recover. And in fact, NIPSCO's had 380,000 customers without power at the peak. ComEd had a similar amount without power, you know, right across the state line in Illinois. But they had all their power back on, or almost all, everybody back within 4 days, and then they were sending crews over to help NIPSCO to restore. Now, I don't blame the workers. I blame NIPSCO, the corporate management, because earlier this year, they locked out their workers for a month demanding concessions from them, and they got some concessions, but they were demanding cuts to their workforce. They're already understaffed. ComEd had like 1,200 workers to be able to recover from that, working on the recovery effort from that derecho, which, you know, it didn't recognize state borders. You know, it started in Illinois and came through here and continuing on into Porter County and LaPorte County. NIPSCO had 200. That tells you what they're doing with the money, and our rates are higher than ComEd's. So they're benefiting their shareholders, which BlackRock has purchased a good portion of the NIPSCO's parent company. So Wall Street is coming in and grabbing the resources, putting it in their pocket, and leaving the communities to fend for themselves. And that's the fight that I want to take on when I go downstate.
0: Another issue that you talked about in your speech earlier was public education and fighting for the survival, really, of public education. Here in Indiana in particular, the use of vouchers is really starting to undermine public schools here. Can you talk a little bit about your position there and why this is so important?
1: Yeah, they are defunding public education in Indiana. And they're doing it in multiple ways. Part of it is, some property tax cuts that were pushed through in 2025. And that was Senate Enrolled Act 1, which, cut the funding for every municipality in the state of Indiana. From county government to city government, we're talking about public safety. We're talking about the budgets for police departments, for fire departments, for road improvements. All of those budgets had to be cut because the governor wanted to say he cut property taxes. But the fact is that homeowners felt a very little, if any, advantage from that. Those property tax cuts went mostly to the large corporations that are always in the pocket of legislators. And another way that, and you mentioned this, the vouchers. Indiana provides vouchers for people that want to send their children to private schools. And at first they had, income limits on it, but the money for those vouchers were coming out of the public school funds. And then they took the cap off of it so that people that were already sending their kids to private schools that were easily able to afford the private schools are now getting a break on their private schools. And I can understand maybe wanting to help people that don't think their kids should be in the public schools. Although, I'm a product of public schools. I think they're great. But if you want to help them, fine, set up another fund, fund it out of that, but don't take it from the public school budget. They are defunding our public schools, to try and kill them, to be honest with you. They defund them, then point to them being broke and say, well, we have to take it over. We're going to put a manager over your school system now. And they've done that in several school systems all throughout the state. So they make them broke on purpose. This is very similar to what venture capitalists do with companies that they buy up. They strip them for their profits and load them up with debt, put the money in their pocket, and then bankrupt the company and either liquidate it or combine it, merge it with another one that they can then strip down. So that's exactly what they're trying to do with our public schools, and we have to put an end to it. Otherwise, we're not going to have a place for educating our children. And 95% of the children in Indiana attend public schools, and there are some places where you don't have a choice. There's not another option to send your children to. There are counties that don't have a charter school or don't have a religious school to send their children to. So they're just being defunded. They don't even have an option. And they call it school choice, but the choice really belongs to the school. Because when you go to enroll your children in a charter school or in a religious school, they have the choice to accept your child or not. And if your child does something that they don't like, they can kick them out. But they've already got their money out of the public school budget for that child, and now that child's going to go back into the public school, and the money wasn't there in the first place because they started off over in the other school. So, yeah, it's an intentional defunding of the public school system, and it has to end.
0: I'll just ask you one more question because we're getting bit up here with the mosquitoes, and I'm sure you've got a lot to do here. So, one last issue that I wanted to address is I know I've gotten to know you over the years because, like I said, your work in the UAW, but also your work in advocating for workers generally beyond the UAW. I mean, very recently you put me in touch with the folks, the steelworkers that are locked out over in Whiting, Indiana, nearby here, right? And so you've been a real advocate for workers in struggle for your whole life, as far as I know. So I'm interested how that kind of effort, the work that you've done on behalf of workers broadly, will be part of your work in state government.
1: Well, I'll definitely be advocating for unions in my work in state government, starting with teachers' unions. In Indiana, teachers are only allowed to bargain over wages and benefits, and then they bargain over their wages and benefits, and the politicians point at them and call them greedy teachers because all they care about is their wages and benefits, because they're not allowed to bargain over their classroom conditions. And, you know, those classroom conditions that, you know, teachers are experiencing are the same classroom conditions that our children are experiencing. So who better to have a say in how classrooms are conducted, how many students are there allowed to be in a classroom, what supplies are available. All those things should be bargained for by teachers' unions, but they're not allowed to do that in Indiana. And I will be advocating to reverse that and unleash the teachers' unions to do what they do best and advocate for our children. And then Indiana is a, and this is a misnomer, it's called a right-to-work state, but it gives you no extra rights, and it gives you no guarantee of work. What it's meant to do is to weaken unions, defund them, so that they can't fight as vigorously for the working people. And, you know, I'm going to be a vote to reverse that right-to-work legislation, also prevailing wages. Prevailing wage legislation was eliminated in Indiana in 2015. Prevailing wages help to set a standard for wages in projects that are funded by the state. And when you do that, you trade unions are really great at training their workforce, their members, with the skills to do the job correctly and do it safely. And when you lower that standard so that you can undercut their wages, you get less a lower quality of work with more injuries, and it takes longer. So there's never really any savings out of it. Again, it's just attack on organized labor. To try and take away the power that working people have when they come together collectively. So I will be an advocate for workers' rights in the Indiana Senate. And, you know, hopefully there will be a few more advocates like me elected. I know in the House, you know, Ryan Comanitis is running over in Porter County. We've got Tyler Bridges running in South Lake County. We've got Anthony Oberman running in the House District, and his district is kind of encompassed in my district, so we're kind of running together. And on the state side, or on the Senate side, Kate Holly is running for state senator in South Lake County and Newton County. So. We need more working people elected. These are all first-time candidates. Some of them are teachers. Some of them are retired. One, Anthony, is a retired police officer. Ryan is a steel worker, so we need more working people elected to these positions so that we can have a voice and that we can advocate for our communities, because the other people are advocating for the corporations.
2: Well, I could talk with you, Scott, forever. I mean, there's so many other issues that you brought up in your speech earlier, too. We'll talk again soon, but I think, unfortunately, we'll have to wrap it up for this evening. But thank you so much for talking with me. I really appreciate it.
1: Well, thank you, Jerry, for coming all the way down here to Northwest Indiana to do this interview. And thank you for coming all the way down here for Labor Day, because it was a pleasure seeing you and marching in that long Labor Day parade. Lowell, Indiana, for those of you that don't know, has a Labor Day parade that has been going on for, I believe it's 103 years now, with the exception of 2020 when everything was shut down. Thank you for coming down and joining us.
2: Best Labor Day I ever was a part of, so I was happy to do it. We'll talk later on, Scott.
0: 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There's more information there about his campaign if you're interested in that. Again, that's laborexpress.org. We need to take a brief station ID break, but when we return, workers mobilize against the artificial intelligence industry in its home backyard, Silicon Valley. So make sure to stay tuned.
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0: You're listening to Labor Express Radio, which calls Voice for the Working Class for over 30 years. I promised earlier this year that I would strive to air more stories about the impact of artificial intelligence on working people and the future of work. That goal feels ever more urgent as more and more former leaders and technicians of the artificial intelligence industry resign their positions and issue dire warnings about the threat to humanity as a whole if artificial intelligence development is not regulated in a major way soon. Well, folks can debate whether AI truly represents a threat to our species in a way we only have dreamed of in science fiction previously. What can't be denied is that AI has infiltrated the workplace and working people's lives in ways that have harmed both workers and consumers. So it's heartening to hear about a new coalition that's formed right in the industry's heart in Silicon Valley, more accurately in the San Jose metro area of California. We will hear voices from a recent rally held in San Jose in just a minute, but before that I thought I would play this clip from our friends at A More Perfect Union that brings together concerns with artificial intelligence and the technology industry and our electoral system. This clip is about a year old, but I just encountered it recently and it's chilling. In it, tech billionaire and right-wing supervillain Peter Thiel of Palantir describes how he hopes to use technology to subvert elections and democracy.
1: I want to play for you one of the most chilling clips I've ever heard. And just hold on and trust me, because it's not that chilling until you realize what it means.
2: The basic idea was that we could never win an election on getting certain things because we were in such a small minority. But maybe you could actually unilaterally change the world without having to constantly convince people and beg people and plead with people who are never going to agree with you through a technological means. And this is where I think technology is this incredible alternative to politics.
1: That's tech billionaire and Republican mega donor Peter Thiel speaking at a Libertopia, a libertarian conference in 2010. He's basically saying that his political ideology is so unappealing that it'll never win elections. And that's one thing he's right about, because he's railed against women having the right to vote, complained so much about diversity, and written some really disgusting stuff about sexual assault and consent. But he knows that he can use technology as a unilateral alternative to politics, and that should really freak you out. Thiel is one of the co-founders and biggest investors in Palantir, a CIA-funded technology company that has contracts across the government for their data software. Here's their CFO speaking a few years ago.
3: We continue to advance our mission of becoming the U.S. government's central operating system as we extend our footprint across defense, healthcare, and civilian agencies.
1: And while both President Obama and Biden did sign Palantir contracts, President Trump is taking it way further. There are new contracts with ICE, something literally called Immigration OS, and the IRS. So 15 years ago, Peter Thiel, like the supervillain in a movie explaining his plan to the hero, admitted that he can use technology to get his ideas across when they're unpopular, completely subverting democracy. And today, one of his technology companies is gaining more and more power within the government, building the very systems our government relies on. And oh yeah, this is the CEO.
4: The central risk to Palantir and America and the world is a regressive way of thinking that is corrupting and corroding our institutions, that calls itself progressive, but actually, and is called woke, but is actually a form of a thin pagan religion.
1: If you're a progressive, if you have progressive values, meaning you just, I don't know, care about other people, the CEO of the company building America's technological back end thinks of you as the central risk. He thinks of you as the enemy. Are these the people you want running the systems you rely on, or worse, the systems that surveil you?
0: 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Thank you to the folks at A More Perfect Union for that audio. You can find links to more from their truly groundbreaking and excellent reporting up at laborexpress.org. So as I mentioned earlier, there was a rally in San Jose in early September organized by a new coalition called the People's Technology Coalition. This coalition brings together numerous unions and community organizations in an effort to force the powers that be to ensure that working people have a voice in and control over technology that is rapidly reshaping their workplaces. Longtime friend of Labor Express Radio and fellow member of the Labor Radio Podcast Network, Steve Zeltzer of Workweek Radio and the Labor Video Project, attended the rally and captured several of those who spoke at the rally.
5: But first we go to Silicon Valley, Workers and community members are getting fed up with the unregulated use of AI and tech to destroy their conditions and weaken working people. They rallied at San Jose at City Hall on September 1st to oppose the use of AI to round up immigrants and eliminate labor at hospitals, public services, public education, and eliminate jobs for drivers. Speakers connected the dots.
6: The workers who power this region, the families who live here, the young people who will inherit what we build, we must be the ones who decide how technology is used in our workplaces, our schools, our hospitals, and our street. Not corporations, not CEOs. Who? Us. Who should make decisions?
7: Us.
6: That's why we're here. We're launching the People's Technology Coalition today in Santa Clara County. The future of digital technology and AI in our lives should be written by us, not handed to us. We believe that by coming together, we can decide how technology makes our lives better, not worse. And we're building it on three fronts. In our workplaces, where bosses use technology to surveil and control us. In our public services, that's right, boo! In our public services, our hospitals, our schools, where algorithms are used to make life-altering decisions every single day. And in our neighborhoods, where surveillance tools are used to track and criminalize our neighbors. Point. Because none of these fights stand alone. The same forces behind all of us, and the only way we win, and we know this, the only way we've ever won is by standing together across workplaces and neighborhoods, across generations, across every issue that touches our lives. That's why this coalition brings

0: favor. In the past year alone, millions of dollars have poured into lobbying in D.C. and Sacramento to block laws that would protect people like us. We cannot wait for someone, somewhere, to intervene. Our neighbors and friends are worried about the increasing presence of AI and digital technology in our lives, and we're going to do something about it, right? Yeah. And Americans across the country share our concern. We hear it at dinner time. We hear it on shop floors, and even polling shows it. The law just hasn't caught up yet. Not anymore, and not in Santa Clara County. We're ready to take our seat at the table where decisions about tech are made. We're ready to take control of our data, our work, our future, and that's what today is about. That's what today is coming together. That's why we're having mariachis. That's why we're celebrating, because this is our city. This is our county, and we need to have them listen to our needs. Every time this country built real protections for community or workers around minimum wage, paid sick leave, privacy protections, you name it, someone, and not just someone, many of us, had to fight to set the floor first. Left alone, corporations don't rise to protect us. They're not going to just do it because they're nice people. They're going to do it because we're going to make them do it, right? Technology is no different. If we don't set the rules now, bossware, the surveillance and control tech creeping into every workplace will keep spreading unchecked. And we already know Washington isn't going to fix it for us. So it's up to us to come together to establish a new set of 21st century community and labor standards that establish our rights for the AI and data-driven age. We have an amazing set of speakers to tell their own stories of how this is affecting their everyday lives today. So give it up to our speakers. Thank you for being here, and we're ready to go. South Bay Labor Council. Let's give it up for Gene. Are you ready to fight?
1: Yeah.
0: Are you ready to win?
1: Yeah.
0: Are you ready to fight?
1: Yeah.
0: Are you ready to win?
1: Yeah.
0: Good afternoon, everybody. I'm Gene Cohen. My name is representative of the unions here because the South Bay Labor Council, who represents over 100,000 working people here in Silicon Valley, are saying no robo bosses. We have a question and we have a demand. Your boss should have a soul. Do you agree with that?
2: Yes.
0: Yes. People should be in charge of people. We represent unions who are here, and many of them are taking on technologies that are transforming workplaces and communities that were born right here in our backyard. Working people have been dealing with and fighting the impacts of unchecked technology for a very long time, and we are already seeing these fights play out in our industries.

0: Lawmakers in Sacramento have voted in favor of union-backed policies to stop surveillance pricing, to prevent algorithms from firing workers, and to prohibit AI from monitoring employees and require prior notice about replacing workers. City and county unions, the Teamsters, ATU, so many of you here right now are fighting to make sure that AI and automation are not used to eliminate jobs, reduce staffing, or erode the essential public services our communities rely on here. I see many workers from IAPT 21 and AFSCME here who are about to go on strike unless we see some action here by the leaders of the city. Are we here to fight for them? I see so many healthcare unions here, so many healthcare allies raising critical questions about how AI and new technologies will affect patient care, staffing, safety, and professional judgment. And for our UFCW5 members, let's hear it for you. The expansion of self-checkout is a clear example of why workers need a voice before technology is implemented. We need policies that ensure self-checkout and other forms of automation are not used to eliminate adequate staffing, undermine jobs, or create unsafe conditions for workers and their customers. These are all different workplaces, but we're all familiar with them, and we're familiar with the shared principle. Workers should have a say about how technology is introduced and how it affects their jobs. And this puts a special responsibility on Silicon Valley. If these technologies are developed here, we should also be leading the nation in establishing strong standards for how they are used. We believe in innovation, but innovation cannot come at the expense of workers in our communities. Are you ready to fight?
1: Yeah!
0: Are you ready to win?
1: Yeah!
0: Companies should not be allowed to make decisions first and leave workers and the communities to deal with the consequences later. This work does not stop here at the local level. We are in partnership with the California Labor Federation and unions across the state working to move protections forward at all levels of government. What we built here in Silicon Valley can establish a model for the rest of the country. We will set the standard. We will lead the way. Technology should work for working people, and working people should not be forced to work for technology. We know innovation without accountability is not progress, and the labor movement, our allies, are ready to help shape a future where technology creates opportunity, strengthens our communities, and respects the dignity and voice of workers. Silicon Valley helped create the technology revolution. Now, Silicon Valley must lead the way to make sure it works for everybody. Thank you very much.
2: Is showing up in hospitals and clinics every day. Lane.
3: Good afternoon, San Jose. My name is Blaine. I'm a registered nurse at Good Samaritan Hospital right here in San Jose. My union, the California Nurses Association, represents over 100,000 nurses in California. Let's hear it for CNA. Woo! We are proud to support the launch of our People's Tech Coalition to protect workers, our communities, and our patients. All workers must have a voice in how AI is designed, used, and whether it is used in the first place. We need to aim higher than just having a seat at the table. We need to be in the driver's seat.
4: Yeah! Okay?
3: Union nurses have been waging fights about technology for decades. Nurses know that without our voice and our collective power, the boss will use tech to cut care and extract profits from our patients.
1: Shame!
3: Every day we see how our employers have rapidly adopted untested, unregulated, and unsafe AI in patient care. Silicon Valley is rolling out AI tools to understaff hospitals, replace in-person care with electronic surveillance, and to try to automate nursing. That's right. Every day, big tech has partnered with the boss to de-skill, to ultimately replace bedside nursing.
1: Shame!
3: But we know that caring for another human being is one of the greatest skills that humanity has to offer to one another. Nursing is something that no algorithm, no machine, and no billionaire can ever replace. Okay? Big tech's push to automate nursing puts our patients in danger. When patient care is under attack, what do we do? What do we do? And the same corporations and billionaires trying to replace nurses with AI are the same corporations and billionaires profiting off war and violence in the US and abroad.
1: Shame!
3: Many of them based right here in the South Bay. US hospitals, our employers, are partnering with Palantir. Palantir is the real life. Right out of a Bond movie, right? Palantir is a real-life evil tech corporation fueling ICE terror and mass detention, war crimes and genocide, while reaping profits by automating unsafe staffing in our hospitals. Nurses demand that hospitals end their Palantir contracts and politicians return Palantir donations.
1: Yeah.
3: Patients over Palantir. Herds Palantir. The Trump administration and corporate billionaires are trying to divide and conquer working people, replace us with AI, rip healthcare away from patients, and leave workers unprotected. When tech companies like Palantir use data to help ICE kidnap our immigrant neighbors, what are the people of the South Bay going to let them do? Are they going to let them? When big tech and hospital CEOs try to use AI to replace workers and extract profits from our patients, are we going to let them?
1: No!
3: When big tech tries to use AI to control our future, are we going to let them?
1: No!
3: All right, so I have one last thing to say to you. Whose data?
1: Our data!
3: Whose work?
1: Our work!
3: Whose future?
1: Our future!
3: Thank you.
2: The same playbook. And that playbook, we know, doesn't stop at the hospital door or at the workplace gate. It follows our neighbors home, into our communities, into our everyday lives. Please join me in welcoming the Executive Director of Siren and the lead of the Safety Over Surveillance Coalition, Huy Tran.
5: Good afternoon, everybody. As was mentioned, my name is Huy Tran, and I'm Executive Director of Siren. At Siren, our mission is to empower low-income immigrants and uplift their voices so that they can be their own best agents for change. Our work focusing on immigrant rights is inextricably intertwined with the fate of the tech industry. Why? Because the titans of tech have become the enablers of oppression. Some companies like Google and Apple contribute millions to the whims, the petty whims of the president instead of investing in our neighborhoods. Social media companies are removing the guardrails that prevented immigrant stories from becoming demonized. And let's just call out the fact that native-born citizens are actually twice as likely to commit crimes than immigrants. Others play coy with their words and trigger federal enforcement in our regions, like when Mark Benioff of Salesforce invited the National Guard to the Bay, and guess what happened? They came. And others yet, like Flock and Palantir, seek to arm the federal government with the tools of AI-powered mass surveillance and software that creates targets for ICE to terrorize our communities. It is this last point that I need to focus on. Automated license plate readers have become pervasive across the country. However, so has the resistance to them. Our county has had the greatest success in ending these contracts that give so much control of the data that track our lives and our movements over to a company like Flock that willingly and gleefully profits while immigrant families are being separated and thousands of lives are destroyed and disrupted. For those successes, though, I want to make sure we uplift and recognize the efforts of the Safety Over Surveillance Coalition, you all. That relentless advocacy is a big part of that success. But despite that success, though, ALPRs are still in heavy use. We cannot accept the idea that mass surveillance brings more safety when the reality is that it creates more threats and dangers. Like when Flock included ALPR data from Mountain View into a national database that ICE could search, despite our laws saying there can be no cooperation with immigration enforcement. This is why we are here and part of the People's Tech Coalition. We are fighting to protect our data, our privacy, and our rights. These cameras don't have to be on every street corner to be able to track our lives and tell anybody in power where we go, what we do in our personal time, who we love, what care we need. These cameras are on 24 hours a day, 7 days a week, 365 days a year, and the data they gather is incredibly powerful and dangerous to ourselves, to the immigrant neighbors, to everyone. So when our immigrant communities are under attack, what do? When our civil liberties are under attack, what do? When Flock and other surveillance companies try to invade our neighborhoods, what do? And keep on fighting.
0: Thank you, Hui. Let's give it up to Hui.
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Mars Community Brewing, what's Mars is yours.

0: 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A collaboration with Jepson's and Maria's Packaged Goods and Community Bar, Malort Spritz is made with hibiscus, grapefruit, lime, and Jepson's Malort liquor straight from the source. More information about Malort Spritz and all other Mars products is at mars.beer. Mars Community Brewing is a proud partner of Lumpin' Radio. What's Mars is yours. 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

0: yo, we got a problem. They're back. 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They're back. Yeah, them cats is back, yo. On the real, what you gonna do? Yeah.
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My name is Regina Martinez, and this is Alluvia's Fluid, airing second and fourth Monday of the month. Thank you for returning with me.

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My name is Regina Martinez, also known as Selective Listening. We are in the middle of Alluvia's Fluid. And next, what is next? I'm going to share a few songs by a really important album that came out last week by my dear friend Mejiapa. Her album is called Intentions, released on International Anthem. I had the grand honor of traveling to LA last week to play a short opening vinyl set before her set with her live band, and these next three or so tracks are from that record.

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going to be signing off here in the next 5 minutes or less. We've been listening for the past little while to Grupo Adra, which I was introduced to by my good friend King Hippo, and happened to find a copy when we were in LA for Mejiapa's Intentions release show. Thank you so much for tuning in, and I will be here with you again next month.

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2: Ooh.
1: I'm Sandra Treviño.
2: And I'm Jonathan Carbonell.
1: I'm Stephanie Manriquez.
2: Ooh.
1: Ooh. That was Biku.
2: That was Biku.
1: He likes to join us every now and again, so we love it.
2: From time to time.
1: From time to time. If you are new to our show, we broadcast live 2nd and 4th Mondays from 6 to 8 p.m. We tend to focus on femme-fronted sounds, music, artists, but we play all kinds of music if it's great and wonderful, especially if it's Chicago-based. And we like to share new music that's coming out from across the Latine diaspora. And today we have a lot of cool new sounds that Jonathan has put together for us. And coming up at 6:30, we have an interview with artist Mermelada de Pepino.
2: Yes.
1: What a great name. Have you ever had Mermelada de Pepino?
2: No, but it sounds...
1: interesting.
2: Interesting.
1: Refreshing.
2: We can ask him. Yeah. We can ask him and see where the name came from.
1: His name is Jose Eduardo Robledo Mancera. And for those who might remember, he used to be part of 60 Tigres.
2: Yes.
1: Which is where Los Tigritos comes from.
2: Really?
1: Oh, yes.
2: Oh, yeah. Bring that up, too. Let's talk to him about it. Los Tigritos.
1: Los Tigritos. Nice. So what do you have for us today, Jonathan?
2: I have a lot of new releases from Latin America.
1: Mm-hmm.
2: There's a lot of new sounds, a lot of new artists with releases that has been happening the past few weeks.
1: Nice.
2: I want to start with one.
1: Mm-hmm.
2: This artist is going to be here this weekend playing Atalia Hall.
1: Ooh.
2: Part of the event that have... when, you know, they have musicians, artists, they have a lot of performers.
1: Oh, yeah. The Open for All.
2: There you go. The Open for All.
1: Mm-hmm.
2: And this artist is Trish Toledo.
1: Oh.
2: She's going to be closing the event at 8 o'clock. Not to miss. And I picked a song that she had in one of Adrián Quesada's releases last year. So the song is Hoy Que Llueve.
1: Okay.
2: And why don't we take a listen to this song and then we can talk about it.
1: All right. You're listening to The Ponderers on Lumpin' Radio.

0: Wow. I love her voice. I just love her. So you tell you a little bit about Trish. She's an independent Ecuadorian Guatemalan singer and songwriter from California, from Carson, California. And she blends 60s and 70s soul music with a little bit of modern influences. And her music has been described as a revival of early pop and soul ballads with this little contemporary edge.
1: I like it.
0: I like it too. The first time that I actually listened to her was in this album from Adrián Quesada when
1: the Boleros.
0: The Boleros when
1: nice.
0: The part, I think this is Boleros part two where she
1: yes.
0: where he featured like a bunch of different Latino artists.
1: And Angélica García, Cuco.
0: Exactly. Rudy de Andes in there too. So mm-hmm. it's pretty good. Like I really like her voice. I wonder how this show it's gonna be, especially with this audience, you know, that they're gonna attend this open for all event. Mm-hmm. It's usually very packed. Have you been to one of those?
1: Yes.
0: Okay.
1: It's great because you get to go inside or outside, see different bands, artists, local artisans as well. So it's a good time.
0: It's going to be a good time. So mm-hmm. I'm glad that they booked her for this event because mm-hmm. if you don't see her there, I always wonder when was about. When I would get to see her, you know, because mm-hmm. artists like this don't just happen to. It's hard for an artist like her to be part of a certain festival or mm-hmm. music scene, you know, because ballads and this powerful voice. I'm excited. I'm very
1: yes,
0: excited.
1: Very good. Very good. Good start to the show.
0: Thank
1: Jonathan.
0: You, Sandra. Thank mm-hmm. you. Thank you.
1: You were at Villa Palooza this weekend. Tell us what
0: yes.
1: was going on.
0: It was nice. I think this is the first time that I seen Villa Palooza like a big festival because they usually use the streets. You know, it's always been mm-hmm. like a small street fest. And I got to see it in a park setting. There was like a park. There were vendors. And there were different stages. They have the main stage in the middle of the park. To the side, there was the little independent, smaller stage, and all the way the back by the skate park.
1: Mm-hmm.
0: It's where the DJ sets were being played. So it had a really good flow of where the people would go, and I really like the fact that they use this space for this community event. A lot of families, a lot of kids.
1: Mm-hmm.
0: It was a beautiful day, a little bit windy, but it didn't rain. So I really liked, and I saw the band, some local bands, the bands that they came from out of town to perform as well. And they had a good time.
1: Love it.
0: They had a really good time. It was funny because not the main stage, but the second stage,
1: mm-hmm.
0: they had this, it was like an inflatable stage. It was weird. I don't know how to explain
1: yeah,
0: it.
1: Yeah. It was like a tent, but it was in the shape of like a cloud, kind of.
0: It was like a
1: rainbow.
0: It wasn't like a rainbow. It was more like a
1: cave.
0: Yeah, like a cave. And it was white, but it got so windy that it was going through the side. So at some point, the artist, because he kind of fell to the side, and then the artists were like having a hard time trying not to get covered by the tent. They were just trying to move around it. It was good until it got fixed, but it was a really nice way to have like a, you know, little stage already mm-hmm. for the performers. So it was really nice. And the main one was in the middle of the park by the vendors, by the food vendors as well.
1: Mm-hmm.
0: And that's where most of the crowd was just waiting for the bands to perform. So it was really nice.
1: Love it.
0: I'm glad that I got to attend.
1: Yes. Love the community events. And it means summer is almost over.
0: Oh, no. Oh, my God. September is around the corner. And then October. And then winter.
1: And then winter.
0: And then back to be hiding at home.
1: Be hiding at home, even though we never do.
0: Even though we try.
1: We do try.
0: We do try, but
1: we're,
0: you know,
1: Midwesterners, you know.
0: We get used to it. I think the first few weeks when it gets cold, that's when everybody tries to hide.
1: Mm-hmm.
0: And everybody gets used to it. And like, let's just get out.
1: I need to talk to people.
0: I need to talk to people.
1: All right. What else you got for us, Jonathan?
0: What else do I have? Let me see. Disco Bahia and Little Jesus, both Ooh. Mexican artists, they released a new song also last week. It's called Rey del Glam. And that's also like a new collaboration between these two bands. They have a similar sound. So I picked that as part of today's music list. Mm-hmm. I also have Flores. It's another band from Chile. They released a new album, Sabiduría Pop. And I picked a song that is called, let me see, what is the song? Al Buen Entendedor.
1: Okay.
0: So I have those two songs for you to perform. Nice. Very different, okay. But it is still...
1: Something new and something, you know, so that we know what's going on in the world besides, you know, what's on the mainstream radio.
0: Exactly.
1: And it's also good, right?
0: Exactly. It's always good.
1: Nice. You're listening to The Ponderers on Lumpen Radio.

0: Nice.
1: What do you think, Sandra?
0: Loved it.
1: I know, right? You were looking for a female performance. Mm-hmm. There you go. I got you.
0: Very, very good. I like this last song. I like how the voice changed and the rhythm of both. They were both different, but both very smooth and groovy.
1: I know. You know, I'm going to tell you a little bit about this band, Flores. This album, Sabiduría Pop, is the fourth and final album from this Chilean band. And this is going to be the end of the group because mm-hmm. the main singer, Natalia Flores, is going to begin her solo career.
0: Oh, nice.
1: So, yeah, they released this album this past week. And then there's going to be like the goodbye. They're probably going to tour a little bit. Too bad. Maybe we'll get to see them in the future once they come back. But I can't wait to see what Natalia has for us.
0: Right.
1: You know, her new path will bring new music and new sounds.
0: New sounds, whatever she wanted to be working on that maybe she didn't work on before. You know?
1: Exactly, because it's hard. You know, it's different. When you have a band, you got to think about like what everybody else is involved because it's not your project, but it's everybody else's. But when you have your own solo project, you know, it's... you have the last say of what goes in.
0: Absolutely.
1: You know, as Beyonce. So there you go.
0: Nice. Coming up at around 6:30-ish, we have a special guest joining us. It's mermelada de pepino, which means cucumber jam.
1: Cucumber jam, yeah.
0: Cucumber jam. Cucumber jelly.
1: Cucumber. I don't know.
0: I like jam.
1: I don't think those two words should be in the same.
0: Well, thing. I was going to say pickle jam.
1: Have you had pickle jam? You love your pickles.
0: I do, but I've never had pickle jam.
1: Does it even exist?
0: It should.
1: Don't we have like a pickle fest here?
0: Yes, but.
1: Maybe they have pickle jam. There's
0: somewhere. Somebody has to like them. There has to be.
1: Yes, I'm pretty sure.
0: Because I know there's like candied jalapeno jam. That's good.
1: Okay.
0: Do we have time for another song before we take a break or another few songs?
1: Well, of course. I have more songs. I have couple from this Argentinian artist, Odd Mami. They also had a new release this past week. And I also have one from Puerto Rican Dominican artist, Quelle Rocks, Mujer de Nadie. She's been going around the socials lately. So
0: oh, yeah?
1: And she's going to be the next Caliuchis, perhaps.
0: Ooh, I like it. 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Stay tuned.

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3: Thank you to Mermelada de Pepino. Pepino, that was great.
4: Gracias. Finally, you found out why his name is Mermelada de Pepino, so because of Pepe. And you know, that makes sense now that I think about it. But I don't know. It's just I'm not used to asking artists why the name comes from, because that comes naturally into a conversation, right?
3: Yeah.
4: But it never occurred to me. It's like, yeah, his name is Mermelada de Pepino. But in my mind, I just figure, oh, it's just a name like any other name. It's interesting.
3: Yeah.
4: It's very interesting. I'm glad that we got this opportunity to have a conversation with Pepino. He's such a great guy. Mm-hmm. Great musician as well.
3: Can't wait for that perreo de Pepino.
4: Oh my God. It's not going to happen. Stop trying to make perreo de Pepino happening.
3: Maybe it will. Because can you imagine a little pickle perreando?
4: I don't... No, Sandra, stop putting ideas in my head. Stop.
3: Oh, good times.
4: What else do we have today?
3: Well, I just want to remind you that this is WLPNLP and HD1 Chicago, 105.5 FM, Lumpen Radio, in case you're just tuning in. And I'm Sandra, and I'm here with
4: Jonathan Carbonell.
3: And Stephanie went outside for a minute, but she'll be back.
4: She'll be right back.
3: She'll be right back after these messages. I got to talk to, and I'll have the interview on Friday on Enchufate, Carlos from Kinky.
4: Ooh, how did it go? Any chisme?
3: Chisme, no.
4: Is he excited to be here?
3: Yes.
4: Okay.
3: I think that for them, Chicago is like one of those cities that really showed them so much love every time they were here. And especially for Maggie.
4: True.
3: Maggie from Pilsen Vintage is a huge fan. I would say she's number one. And I'm number two. No, I'm in the top five.
4: You're in the top five.
3: So, okay. No, it was great to reconnect with them. And they are going to do the whole Kinky, that first album. And then I started looking back at the history, and I was like, oh, they were part of the first LAMC, and they were the winners of the contest that they do every year.
4: Really?
3: Yes.
4: I forgot about that.
3: Yes, because that's how I remember. That's how I found out about Kinky, because they were, you know, they do the compilation albums. So
4: yes.
3: I think Corn Man maybe was one of the first ones that they put out there. So cool. And they're coming, so we'll see.
4: Okay. Okay.
3: Oh, and I do remember, do you remember that they played at Metro? Was it at Metro that they played? Maybe once.
4: I don't know. I think
3: it was.
4: I think it was at Metro. It's just, I remember, you know, when I saw them, when they had those events for...
3: the liquor companies?
4: Yes. And then they had Babasonicos, they had Kinky. And that was a great event.
3: That was
4: a great event. Yeah, because it was open for all. Mm-hmm. So everybody showed up with little expectations, and they left with their heads blown out.
3: I think that was like one of the only events that was that generous with everything.